0: 1920, which is slowly, slowly, slowly driving out the Palestinians from Palestine, taking over pieces of land, creating Israeli settlements, expanding the state of Israel, having never, in this whole process, never defined the borders of the state of Israel and never fulfilled the requirements that it had agreed to. And again, neglected to follow up on the requirements in the 1947-48 process by which the UN voted to create an Israeli and a Palestinian state. Israel had committed to certain procedures and it never followed through on them. So this is an old Israeli Zionist playbook, and there's no surprise that this is going on.
1: I saw a recent segment you did on Al Jazeera where you reminded viewers that Israeli officials have ignored every provision of the Hamas-Israel ceasefire agreements during the ongoing genocidal destruction and confiscation of most of the land in the besieged Gaza enclave. Can you comment on the fact that Hezbollah is not a party to the current negotiations between Lebanon and Israel, but are very much a party to the decisions being made? And if you would also address how we should understand the Lebanese government's expectations for any deal they negotiate with Israel in light of that historically awful record of honoring agreements that you've just iterated.
0: Yeah, the Lebanese government, unfortunately, for many reasons, has never been very strong militarily or politically or diplomatically. It's always suffered weak internal consensus within Lebanon. It suffered external manipulation of the country by foreign actors, whether it was the French years ago, the Syrians, the Iranians, the Americans now, the Saudis. Many people have manipulated the Lebanese system. And the government, the central government has always been very weak, and the central governments, the national armed forces, have been deliberately kept weak so that they would never threaten Israel. This was a decision by the Western powers. And therefore, they're really in a desperate situation. Israel has been attacking Lebanon, occupying parts of it, killing thousands of people, destroying now. They've created a desolation zone along the southern border, a Gaza-like strip where life cannot exist. And they get away with it because none of the foreign powers that have the ability to stop Israel are trying to stop Israel. In fact, they help Israel, as they're doing now in these talks. And therefore, the government is desperate, and as a last resort, it's trying to rely on the U.S. government and the Israeli government as a way to pressure Hezbollah to surrender its arms, and they think that that's going to create a beautiful, peaceful situation, which, of course, it never will. It'll only expand Israel's appetite for more, land and mostly dominance. What Israel wants is to be the dominant, the preeminent force in the Western Asia region, and to have everybody submit to its priorities. And Israel's security has to come before anything else happens in the region. That's always been its primary goal, and it still is today. So the Lebanese government is really desperate and comes up with the harebrained schemes like this one. And the fact that Hezbollah is not part of this is a real sign of how futile this whole process is. Hezbollah is not against surrendering its arms to the central government and the armed forces of Lebanon, if the Lebanese armed forces are strong enough and credible enough and legitimate enough to be able to defend the country. And they're not. They're, as I said, intentionally, the West has kept them weak. That's why Hezbollah had to come to be to protect Lebanon from Israel's constant attack. So it's a kind of chicken and egg game. And there's never going to be any serious progress with Hezbollah being excluded from this process.
1: Right. And as listeners might have heard in the previous show, in the interview with Omar Bartov, Israel has now demolished almost all of Gaza, and Hamas still exists. So do you know what role, if any, I assume there is a role that the U.S. officials are playing in these direct Israeli-Lebanese negotiations? And do you think that Trump's frustration with the Israelis, which has been reported, for repeatedly ignoring him has shifted his position on requiring that all others meet Israeli demands in these negotiations.
0: Yeah, so for the Trump situation and the U.S. Role, I would say, only a magician can guess what Trump's real intentions are. We don't know. His behavior has shown him to be inconsistent, erratic, very emotional, not strategic thinking. And this is why the U.S. gets deeper and deeper into this whole in Iran, and the Gaza situation is falling apart, and everything that he's tried to do in the Middle East, other than make money by opening golf courses and hotels and having his son-in-law develop business deals, everything else has failed. And this is a product of a lack of serious diplomacy, a lack of recognizing that Israel, the Palestinians, the Lebanese, the Iranians, everybody in the region must have equal rights for the region to be calm and safe and happy and open for business with everybody. But this is not the Israeli or the American position. Their view is that Israel's rights get a priority over Palestinian rights or Lebanese or Syrian or Iranian, and that Israel's political positions must be applied before anybody else's concerns are taken into account. And this is why we're at the situation. Though there is an interesting little glimmer of, I wouldn't call it light, but there's some glimmer of some kind of movement in the U.S.-Israel relationship, or the Trump-Netanyahu relationship, however you want to call it. It's very personalized now, but still, you're talking about the United States and this government of Israel. Their relationship for the last 80, 90 years has been very clear that Israel tells the U.S. what it wants. The U.S. generally agrees, Congress agrees, and Israel gets anything it wants, including getting away with the genocide and money and guns and whatever it wants. This may be changing now because the United States has seen the consequences of letting Israel behave with such violence, such genocidal aggression, and such impunity at many fronts. It's not just Palestine. It's Lebanon. It's Syria. It's Iran. It's Yemen. It's all over the place, Gaza. So the consequences have become way too dangerous for everybody, not just the Israelis and Palestinians and Arabs and the U.S., but the whole world. Now, what we've seen with the blockage of shipping out of the Strait of Hormuz, this is not going to get solved quickly. And this all can be traced back to the fundamental Palestine-Israel conflict, which has grown and grown and grown because the United States and others have allowed the Israelis to do anything they want. So maybe the U.S. is now rethinking this process. And the fact that just yesterday we learned that Netanyahu is not going to Washington this week, as he was expected to do, to meet with Trump, that Trump is telling him, wait a bit. We don't know why, but there are signs. And we've had a few other signs in the last 2 or 3 months where the U.S. essentially forced the Israeli government to make a ceasefire. They did it twice in Gaza, and they did it in Iran, and now they're trying to do it for the third time in Lebanon, but not very successfully. So we don't know if the U.S.-Israeli relationship is really changing, or this is just theatrics and they're making it look like something's going on so that they can come and do another sneak attack or assassination, as they've done the Israelis and the Americans 3 times already in the last year.
1: Right. And to your point, peace comes as a result of justice. And generally that, to most people, means equality. We are coming to you from the studios of listener-supported KPFK in Los Angeles. This is Middle East in Focus. I'm Esti Chandler, grateful to be joined today by author and analyst Rami Kouri, discussing the direct negotiations between Israel and Lebanon, considerations required when signing agreements with Israeli authorities, and the colonial impact on Lebanon, Iran, and Palestine, the three most decimated states by the U.S. and Israel, and how each and the region is trying to reckon with the realities of colonialism. Rami, can you talk a little bit more about these pilot zones and other parameters of the deal being negotiated between Israel and Lebanon that are reminiscent of the failed Oslo process of the early 1990s?
0: Yes. So the Oslo process started in 1993, and I remember following it very closely, and I thought there was a glimmer of hope there, as many Palestinians did, but it turned out to be a fake. It was a process by which the Israelis got Arafat pulled into these negotiations, and the Israelis had the upper hand all the time. And there was an initial withdrawal of Israel from Gaza, initial withdrawal from Jericho. The Palestinians set up their make-believe government, and then nothing happened. The Israelis kept the pressure on. They kept the constraints on exports, on travel, on building, on water, on overflights, everything Israel controlled. And therefore, it wasn't a real withdrawal. It was a make-believe withdrawal designed to allow Israel to continue what it had started in the 1920s, which is to keep building little settlements, Jewish, Israeli, Zionist settlements in different parts of Palestine, and keep expanding the realm of what became the State of Israel. And it's still expanding now. This week you had Israelis going to Gaza, and some of them talking about Lebanon, saying we need to go and set up settlements in Gaza and Lebanon. Even now, they're still doing that. So like Oslo, this was just the issue of pilot zones where the Israelis would slowly withdraw from a few places and the Lebanese government would step in and take away Hezbollah's arms. This is fantasy stuff. It's make-believe stuff. But it's designed to look like, make it look to the American government and to the world like that Trump is making peace and is developing a new mechanism to achieve what nobody could achieve before. And of course, it's a game of chicanery. It's a magic act. It's not real. The areas that the Israelis say they're going to withdraw from eventually are areas north of the Lebanese border, Israeli border, about 10 kilometers, and they're near the Litani River. Israel doesn't even occupy most of those areas. They're just in a zone that Israel cleared the Lebanese out of, and Israel says it controls that area, but it's not physically there, so there's no Israelis in some of these villages for them to withdraw from, and that even adds to the ludicrous nature of this process. But the whole process is defined by Israel and the United States. It's overseen by American CENTCOM officials or military people. It's designed basically to suit the Israelis' needs, which is to get rid of Hezbollah, but maintain Israeli direct or indirect control over the south of Lebanon, if not most of Lebanon. So it's not a serious process. But because the world is busy with other stuff, and now Iran and Ukraine and I don't know what, they get away with these things because there's nobody really paying attention and forcing them to be honest and serious. So the tradition of Zionist, Israeli, and American duplicity and chicanery kicks in over and over and over again, and we're seeing it now. We just heard that the so-called Board of Peace, that was a big deal about 6 months ago when the U.S. announced it was going to make a Board of Peace for Gaza. Well, they basically now said, well, this isn't going to work. We're going to just pick out a little area and make a little, pilot project in Rafah, I think. And it's the same process over and over again. So until somebody one day forces the Israelis to live in a Middle East in which Palestinians and Israelis have equal rights that are implemented simultaneously. Not the Palestinians have to act like adults and behave well, and then maybe they'll get their rights. That's what Oslo did, and it didn't work. That you start off by saying Israel has these rights, Palestine has the same rights, we implement them together, and we move forward together. That's how peace is made. And of course, that's how peace was made between Israel and Egypt and Israel and Jordan after in about 93, 94. And those two peace agreements, amazingly, have held, even though the majority of Egyptians and Jordanians don't like it, but they've held because both sides got their basic fundamental national rights.
1: Yeah, it sounds like the old Western town over at Universal Studios, which looks great until you walk around and to the back and you see that they're just facades. There's nothing there. It's all make-believe. On Zatteo recently, you contextualized Lebanon, Iran, and Palestine as the three most decimated states by the U.S. and Israel, and discussed how each is trying to reckon with their with the colonial impact on their nations. Can you zoom out for us and highlight the ways the region is trying to deal with colonialism now, well into the 21st century?
0: Yes, what I said in that Zitio discussion was that when you look at the region today, you ask yourself, where are the areas that where the people and the leaderships are challenging Israel and or the United States? And you find that Iran, Palestine, and Lebanon are the three where this is most obvious and most severe in terms of Arab and Iranian resistance. And the reason, partly, I believe, or even largely, I believe, is because Lebanon, Iran, and Palestine are the three areas in the Western Asia region that probably have been the most hurt over the last 100 years by Western colonialism. It was way back, it was the Russians and the British in Iran, and then the French in Lebanon and Palestine, and the British in Palestine, and then the Americans came in the 1940s and 50s and took over. So the Western countries have really demeaned and degraded and damaged Iran, Lebanon, and Palestine severely and repeatedly over the last 100 years, more than 100 years. And to the point when even when the French wanted to create a, when the, sorry, the Arabs in the area of what was called Greater Syria, 1920, before Syria or Lebanon existed, under Prince Faisal, they wanted to create a democratically elected parliament with a titular king as head, but power would reside in an elected, real, pluralistic parliament. And the French and the British sent the troops in and stopped them and threw Faisal out. So this is typical of what the colonial period has done. And Zionism, of course, is one of the greatest manifestations of the colonial interference in Palestine and the region as a whole, if you look at the consequences for Lebanon, for Syria, for other countries. So that's why this resistance is so fierce. And I also think that's why Palestine is an issue all over the world. If you open the TV today, you look at the World Cup coverage, people are waving Palestinian flags. They're not waving Ukrainian flags or other flags where conflicts are going on, because the Palestinian conflict and the nonstop resistance of the Palestinians since the 1920s is recognized globally by all the people of the global south and many young people, especially in the West, as the longest lasting colonial enterprise by the Western powers, the British and the French, and now the Americans. And therefore, people don't want to put up with it, and especially when it culminated in the American-Israeli genocide in Gaza. There's a huge pushback against what the Israelis and the Americans have done, and people want justice. They want to end the colonial period. And the battle now with Iran, by the way, is not just about the Strait of Hormuz or other things. It's really the last colonial battle about Palestine, about Lebanon, about Syria, about Iran, about the region, to stop these Western powers with their Zionist Israeli collaborators, to stop them from constantly impeding the ability of the people of the region to live a decent life in peace with a Jewish majority Israeli state, which we have offered. The Palestinians and the Arabs and everybody has offered to live in peace with a Jewish majority Israeli state if there is a Palestinian state and those issues are resolved equitably for both sides according to existing laws. But the Israelis don't want to do that. The Western powers don't want to do that. And therefore, the battle not only continues, but keeps expanding to the point now where we have this amazing battle going on in Iran, and hurting the entire world, all because of the initial contest in Palestine between an invading colonial Zionist force with British help and then later with American help. And unless we get to the root cause of this, it's going to get worse and worse and worse.
1: Would you also talk about the reality that you pointed out that there are sovereign nations and non-fully sovereign nations in that region? And talk about how that fact continues to constrict the, peace becoming reality.
0: Right. So one of the things that we have seen clearly in the modern Arab world, when I say the modern Arab world, I'm talking since the 1920s, when most of the Arab countries were created, we've seen that the Western powers, some of them in collusion with Israel, have maintained pressures that have meant that many Arab countries, in fact, I would say all of the Arab countries right now, are independent but not fully sovereign. That means if they need to make a big decision about where they buy their arms, who they make free trade deals with, who do they enter into long-term mutual security agreements with, they have to get the approval of some external power. And that's usually been a Western power, not always, because in some cases you have the Iranians, you have the Turks, you have the Saudis, who have to approve the actions of a smaller Arab country. So, but mainly it's been the Western powers. And these are, so what you have is a state of independence in Arab countries, but not full sovereignty. They haven't been able to develop their national resources in a way that Turkey, for instance, and Iran have been able to, where they are fully sovereign and they can make their decisions, and the West can't stop them. And if they make fair, decent decisions that are fair to everybody, nobody has anything to complain about. So lack of sovereignty is a real problem in most of virtually all the Arab countries, and they haven't figured out a way to deal with it yet, because the main weakness is that none of the Arab countries today are anchored in the self-determination and the validation of their own citizens. There isn't an Arab country that has been fully shaped or validated or defined or managed by its own people who set the values, who make the laws, who make the policies. And the external influence is very, very strong and keeps them in this dilapidated state.
1: And therefore, the U.S. finds itself right back in the corner that they created for themselves, as the military power of the U.S. and Israel have yet to achieve any of Trump's political objectives in their war on Iran, which has to be a huge embarrassment to Trump.
0: Yes, and this is really something amazing when you look at the past, I don't know, 80 years or something. If you look at what Israel has wanted to do, if you look at what the US has tried to do, you find that they have not really achieved any of their major goals. And especially in the last 3 years, when the Israelis have gone wild in Gaza and Lebanon and Syria and now Iran, and the US has joined them, they haven't achieved any of their major goals. They've been able to kill a lot of people. They've been able to occupy territory, but they haven't achieved recognition from their foes in the region. Nobody has surrendered to them. Hamas is still there. Hezbollah is still active. The Iranians are penetrating American and Israeli defense radars and attacking American bases and facilities all over the region. So there's a fundamental reality that the Israelis and the Americans cannot come to grips with, which is that there are other people all around the world, and certainly everybody in the Middle East, West Asia region, believes in the motto of give me liberty or give me death. This is not an American motto. This is a global human motto. It's not about nationalism. It's not a political motto. It's a biological need. Every human being in the world wants to live in freedom, dignity, equal rights, in peace with their neighbors. So this is where we are today. And the US and the Israelis at some point soon are going to have to come to terms with the fact that they can't continue their militarism with impunity. And the Arab leaderships all over the region, and the Iranians and everybody else, has to eventually come to terms with the fact that they need to govern with the consent of their own people.
1: And both Israelis and the Americans in Congress will have to deal with their voters telling them how they feel about that before the end of this year. Thank you so much for taking time out of this weekend to join us once again, Rami. We appreciate you very much.
0: Thank you, Esther. Good to be with you.
1: This week, the National Iranian American Council released a special edition of Iran Unfiltered, a digest that tracks Iranian society and politics. This report highlights civilian casualties and damage to housing in Iran resulting from the continuing 2026 U.S. and Israeli war on the country, with our president openly calling for the bombing of civilian infrastructure, which has caused a civilian catastrophe corroborated by independent international organizations. While domestic news coverage continues to focus on military operations in the U.S.-Iran war as a widening campaign involving the return of a maritime blockade and the bombing of civilian and military infrastructure, mainly by the U.S., and regional bases and commercial shipping by Iran, testing the politics and military endurance of the warring parties, and wondering if the U.S. strategy may be aimed at an American invasion or incursion. We should remember the horror of Israel's direct missile strike on the Menab Girls School, which killed 156 people, including 120 school children, on the opening day of the war. Independently verified by satellite imagery, Amnesty International, Human Rights Watch, the UN, and major news organizations, and which stands as the single most documented atrocity of this illegal war, which prompted formal war crimes investigations. Ryan Costello, our next guest, is well positioned to discuss the civilian impacts at focus in this week's special edition of Iran Unfiltered. Ryan Costello is the policy director for the National Iranian American Council. Prior to joining NIAC over a decade ago, Ryan served as a program associate at the Connect U.S. Fund, where he focused on nuclear non-proliferation policy. His work has been published in The National Interest, The Huffington Post, The Hill, Roll Call, just to name a few of many outlets. It is always my great pleasure to welcome Ryan Costello back to Middle East in Focus.
2: Thanks so much for having me. It's great to be back.
1: We appreciate you very much, Ryan. I wonder if you can talk about the large numbers of civilian deaths, injuries, and displacement of Iranians in country as the U.S. inflames the hot war once again. For us to bear in mind as we talk about the Trump administration decision to partner with the genocidal Israeli regime in attacking Iran.
2: I'm happy to. This was a report that we started pulling together essentially as the first phase of the war, the first 39 days, was continuing to try to grapple with the costs that Iranian people were facing in this war. They've paid the highest burden by far. For Americans, it is a lot of out of sight, out of mind, except for the economic impacts, the raised cost of gas, and so forth, and inflation impacting groceries and other things. But inside of Iran, there are massive impacts from this war. And so this report is pulled together by my colleague Mehdi Aminzadeh, primarily, but looking at a variety of sources, both, independent human rights actors inside of Iran, other reputable institutions, and then figures from the Iranian government as well. And so that first 39 days, we saw 18,000 bombings from the Israel Defense Forces, the IDF, And then combined with that, the U.S. Central Command, CENTCOM, the United States military, touts that they hit more than 13,000 targets inside of Iran. Iran is a pretty big country, so you know the impacts are felt in a variety of different places. It's a very large place, but you know these are bound to have huge impacts on civilians. And so, you know, we saw death tolls range a little bit. It's difficult to document amid wartime and the internet throttling that the Iranian government has been doing. But 2,362 is kind of the upper range. I think it is largely matched by some of the other estimates that are out there. That's fatalities, of course, tens of thousands more injuries. There were 254 to 376 children killed in this conflict, a near majority of whom were at the elementary school in Minab that was struck by the United States military on the very first day of the conflict. An investigation is ongoing into that, but not a lot of the other incidents that we've seen that caused significant civilian casualties. And so, you know, hostilities continued over the next month or two, and now over these last 8 to 9 days, the war has resumed in full. A lot of the bombings are concentrated in the south of the country, in the areas that are abutting the Strait of Hormuz and the Persian Gulf. And there have been reports that 50 have been killed and hundreds more have been injured. So these impacts are continuing. It's having a very hard, impact on the civilian population. And that's just kind of the death tolls. There's a lot of other impacts as well from the war.
1: Which is important because you're not going to hear anything about the impacts on Iranian people in our media. So did I misspeak when I said that that original strike on the school was made by Israel with American missile? Was I wrong about that?
2: No, I don't believe Israel was involved in that one. This and the investigation is still with the Pentagon, but from the very first few hours after this strike, when details became coming out, the U.S. government pretty much knew it was their fault. And the investigation that has come out has basically said, look, there are various databases of potential targets with Iran. One of them had said, do not target, this is a school. And it happens to be right next to an IRGC Navy base. And previously, the school was not part of, the school was part of the base. They changed it like a decade ago, and they created a new wall between the school and the military compound and so forth. And so basically this rush from Pete Hegseth, who's emphasized lethality and we're not going to, abide by the rules of war and so forth, people just start generating a lot of different targets to input and to, blow stuff up on the first day of the war, make it good for television and so forth. And unfortunately, the proper protocols and so forth weren't in place. And you had this horrific, horrific tragedy where 120 children are killed. This is the largest single, U.S. military involved killing of civilians since 1991 in the first Persian Gulf War. So, just a horrible tragedy and nothing can ever, make that right.
1: Right. Well, unlike the mainstream media, I wanted to correct myself because I had made that mistake. As I recounted in the introduction, I wonder if you can talk about the pattern of attacks targeting civilians that followed that. There was the Lemurd Sports Hall, Nilouf Square, the double tap at the Karaj Bridge, and the stated intent from our government officials to continue to attack civilian infrastructure.
2: Yeah, unfortunately, there have been a lot of incidents. We pulled out several of those in the report, which you're talking about here. But, there's a few different kind of categories. One is mistaken target. That was, the elementary school in Minab. The bombing in La Merde, which I think was also on the first day of the war, is really a horrific incident. And the U.S. has been accused of using essentially a new type of missile that disperses tungsten pellets. And then they disperse and then, impact bodies wherever they fly at a very high rate of speed and so forth. And this impacted a gymnasium inside of Iran where a girls' volleyball game was going on and killed at least, I believe it was 21 civilians. Just a horrific incident. The U.S. denies this one, but there's been a lot of reporting indicating that it was the U.S. This was a U.S. munition. All of these things match, kind of U.S., fingerprints and so forth. So that's one instance of another seemingly misidentified target and a horrific civilian impact. There's others where, and you get this a lot with the bombings in Tehran. Israel was mainly bombing inside Tehran and surrounding areas, and the U.S. was focusing a lot of its bombing on the south, and still is. Obviously there are, exceptions to that rule and so forth, but you saw in Tehran a lot of instances of, well, Israel going after a seeming military target or military adjacent target, but it's one that's embedded in the civilian population. Tehran is a city of 9 million people, and then 7 million more people live in the surrounding suburbs and so forth. So when you're talking about bombing inside, city that's the 24th biggest city in the world, you're going to have a lot of civilian casualties, and that's unfortunately what we saw. The Niloufar Square bombing ended up happening when a bunch of civilians were dining at cafes, I believe during Ramadan and so forth, and just horrific destruction followed there. The K1 sorry, B1 bridge in Iran as well was actually shared by the president on his social media. Well, it turns out that when they bombed this bridge that was about to open and be a main thoroughfare for civilians and so forth, people were picnicking underneath the bridge, and then it was also a double tap strike, meaning the first responders who came to treat the wounded and so forth were then attacked and killed as well. So there's just it's a horror show all across the board with this war, and there are a lot of instances of civilians being killed, and unfortunately a lot of crowing about this from the administration as well. This lifting up the destruction of civilian infrastructure is really, really disturbing and something that we should not be seeing, but we are.
1: In my opinion, Pete Hegseth needs to back off on the testosterone. Housing is another issue. When you bomb cities, you're going to destroy a lot of housing. And it's a front of mind issue for most Americans as the cost of rent, housing prices, and all associated costs, including utilities, insurance, and maintenance, continue to rise beyond the reach of so many of us. But instead of our government using our tax dollars to address those challenges, this administration used our treasure to destroy over 125,000 civilian homes in Iran. Can you talk about that scale of destruction of displaced people?
2: I mean, this is one of the war's big impacts, is that so many bombs have fallen and missiles impacted inside the country. There's just a lot of destruction. I believe it's around 25,000 of the 125,000 is destroyed buildings. There are a lot of other impacts where walls are split, glasses for the window panes are broken and so forth. Some of which can be rebuilt easily, but others, it's going to take a lot of investment to rebuild schools, rebuild hospitals that have been impacted, rebuild residences that have left people homeless and so forth. So that is a big consequence of this war. It's also, the memorandum of understanding that was struck between the U.S. and Iran actually had a reconstruction fund in the incentives if the deal was stuck to. The United States did not stick to it. We're back at war and so forth.

0: around the country. A lot of people were kind of like, okay, well, what do I do? Do I flee? A lot of people got in their cars. They, jammed up the highways and so forth. They tried to get ride sharing, rides out of town at, quadruple the cost and so forth. And some of them got away, stayed with family outside of the city and so forth. But it adds a lot of stress because you're away from your job. You're not getting income. How long can you stay away from your home and so forth? And so a lot of those impacts are still being felt. I imagine, a great deal in the south of Iran right now as well. If people have the resources to get away, they probably have tried to do so.
1: I believe I saw a figure of 3.2 million Iranians, 60% of them women and children. Is that correct? Displaced?
0: Yeah, those were the UN figures of displacement. The most people stayed inside the country and, tried to leave to go elsewhere. A lot, in Tehran would go up north toward the Caspian and so forth if they were able to do so, or to go stay with family. There have been a few different phases of this war, so I think, there was an exodus and then people came back. Sometimes they came back and their home was gone, though. So, had to find other arrangements and so forth. Some people fled the country as well, but I think most stayed inside as well.
1: This is Middle East in Focus, originating from the studios of KPFK in Los Angeles. I'm very grateful to be speaking with Ryan Costello, the policy director for the National Iranian American Council, or NAIAC, about the civilian impacts of the U.S.-Israeli war on Iran. Ryan, can you talk a bit about both the real and disingenuous blurring of the lines between military and civilian infrastructure on this war? That bridge was one of those things that I heard reported as being, used by military. It was clearly being built for civilian use, and they had built these parks along the way that had already been being used as popular places for families to go, as you said, and do picnics. Can you talk about that blurring of the lines a bit?
0: Oh, sure. I'm like, it's certainly been happening. This sounds a little bit like someone saying the I-5 is used by the U.S. military and therefore is a legitimate military target and so forth. Everybody would say, well, that's preposterous. Maybe some Humvees go on the I-5 and so forth, but the vast majority of people who do so are U.S. civilians and so forth. So, that's the kind of thing you're talking about here is this is infrastructure that's used by the vast majority of the public. And, this is a very worrying element of the war and so forth. You have Donald Trump threatening to destroy every bridge and every power station inside of Iran. By the way, this is now the summer in Iran. Temperature gets very, very hot in a lot of places, and it would be a threat to public health to do so. When you destroy every bridge in a country, you can't ship food to places that it needs to go, other necessities where it needs to go, and so forth. And then, President Trump also had this extremely inflammatory, genocidal statement earlier in the conflict where he threatened to destroy Iranian civilization for all time, which got some condemnations, but seems to have been mostly forgotten as well. But Iran has responded in kind and essentially said, if you attack our infrastructure, if you destroy our power stations and bridges and so forth, we're going to do the same to every country that is hosting the U.S. military for attacks on our country. And we've seen some of that happen as well. So it's not confined just to Iran. These impacts are spreading outside of Iran's borders. A lot of the retaliation in this recent round of fighting is centered on Kuwait and Bahrain. It's very dangerous when you're talking about, destruction to, water filtration systems. bridges power and so forth. This sustains life in the Middle East. And so, there should be a clear delineation between

0: Okay, let's say we're at war with Iran's military. It would be an illegal war. It's not authorized by Congress. It's not authorized by the United Nations and so forth. But I think there's a distinction of targeting the IRGC bases and so forth, and then targeting, these things that are just infrastructure. They're supporting civilians. And unfortunately, we've seen a lot of normalization of that from the Trump administration and others supporting this war.
1: And crimes under our military law and international law, things that no American leaders would have ever thought to say for that reason.
0: Absolutely.
1: NIAC recently commissioned some polling with Zogby Analytics to conduct a national survey of Iranian Americans examining community views on the war with Iran, U.S. policy, and prospects for diplomacy. What can you tell us about public opinion via the findings of that polling? And are you aware of similar polling of Americans at large?
0: I think the Americans at large, it's fairly straightforward. This war has never been popular by a lot of measures. It's the most unpopular American war in modern history, and it's no surprise we're getting nothing gained from this. People saw the impacts, certainly with the bombing of the elementary school early in the war. And then, the main result is high gas prices here, wasting, billions of our own taxpayer dollars on dropping bombs on a country that wasn't at war with us. So, no surprise there. The Iranian American community, I think it's an interesting story as well, and one of the reasons why we did this polls. A lot of polls were done before NIAC started doing polls, and most of them, pretty much all of them said that the Iranian American community was very opposed to war against Iran. And that goes back to when I first joined NIAC in 2013. There was a bit of a shift recently, though. And I think there's a few reasons for that, one of which is just the growing repression inside of Iran, the crackdowns on democratic human rights movements and so forth got very extreme. And so I think there's a lot of trauma from these crackdowns and what people inside of Iran were going through in resisting an authoritarian government. And then, simultaneous to that, I think there was a big essentially propaganda effort coming from Israel-aligned actors to tarnish anybody who supported diplomacy and opposed war against Iran. And so that was kind of supercharged on social media and so forth, a lot of attacks on various figures, and a lot of people got basically took themselves out of the debate. And so at the start of the war, we commissioned, opinion of the Iranian American community. It was the week after the war started, including with the killing of Iran's supreme leader, Ayatollah Khamenei. That was about a 50-50 split. So that was the first time it had been that close in terms of where the community is on war and peace. And then we decided to do a follow-up a couple of weeks later. And it told a very different story, and I think an interesting one, in that it was now two-thirds of the Iranian American community opposing the war against Iran. So I think that's a case where, same pollster, similar questions and so forth. So you're able to measure and see there's a shift from about 50% to 67% opposed to the war. That people had seen what was going on, that this wasn't a war for the Iranian people, it was a war on the Iranian people. And I think that's a big reason why there was that shift.
1: In our last couple minutes, I wonder if you can suggest actions that concerned Americans, and as you say, most Americans are very concerned about this war. What can we do to make our dissent against this war heard and impactful?
0: Yeah, I think this is a very important time because the Congress has actually acted and said that this war should be terminated, that the president is directed to terminate hostilities. And guess what? President Trump didn't listen. So I think it's incumbent on all of us to take action and contact our members of Congress. My organization, the National Iranian American Council, has a lot of ways for one to do so. And there's going to be a push. President Trump has requested $67.1 billion for this war. It's probably more costly than that, but that's the added amount on top of the annual defense budget and so forth. And some of these things may be coming up for votes. So you can go to niacouncil.org to get involved. We've got chapters across the country, and including in California, where people can, you know, work with Iranian Americans and other pro-peace allies to organize, you know, meet with members of Congress, make them really oppose this war instead of just, you know, doing a few things here and there. We really need to see action to actually bring this war to a halt as it should be.
1: And I couldn't agree with you more. Thank you so much, Ryan, for your time this weekend and letting us know more about what's going on and what we can do about it.
0: It's a pleasure. Thanks so much for having me.
1: As Michael Leonardi wrote Friday at Counterpunch in While the World Cup Plays On, Palestine Refuses to Die, quote, as billions tune in to the 2026 FIFA World Cup co-hosted by the United States, Canada, and Mexico, the beautiful game has once again exposed the ugly truth of global power. While FIFA and its corporate sponsors desperately try to keep the spectacle apolitical, fans, players, coaches, and public figures have turned stadiums and streets into platforms of defiance. Palestinian flags wave, Free Palestine echoes through the stands, and Israel's ongoing genocide in Gaza remains impossible to ignore. End quote. We will have more on Palestine politics and the World Cup in 2 weeks here on Middle East in Focus. Once again, I want to thank our guests, Palestinian-American journalist, author, and analyst Rami Khoury, and policy director for the National Iranian-American Council, Ryan Costello. I also want to thank our wonderful team for their production support today. Our theme song is The Overture from Summer Night's Dream by Mirza Khalife from the studios of KPFK in Los Angeles. I'm Esty Chandler, thanking you for taking this hour to put the Middle East in focus.

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1: Here's your Curry Coast weather picture from KCIW LP and the National Weather Service. Tonight, cloudy with a low around 51. Mild west wind becoming calm by this evening. Tomorrow, partly sunny with a high near 55. Mild west-southwest winds by the afternoon. And then tomorrow night, expect a low around 51 under mostly cloudy skies. 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

Welcome. This is Dr. Michio Kaku, Professor of Theoretical Physics at the City College and the Graduate Center of the City University of New York, and this is Exploration. Every week on Exploration, we discuss the fascinating world of science and its impact on society. Well, in today's program, we're going to be talking about war and peace and the price we pay for maintaining a huge nuclear arsenal. The first half of Exploration, we're going to bring on two special guests who are veterans of the nuclear weapons program, Michael Magillet and James Oskins, author of a disturbing book called Broken Arrow. In other words, the secret history of U.S. nuclear accidents. Did you know that we've dropped nuclear bombs on people's backyards? Hydrogen, atomic bombs dropped on South Carolina, North Carolina, Georgia, on Greenland. You name it, we've had all sorts of different kinds of nuclear weapons accidents. And then in the second half of Exploration, we're going to bring on Michael Moore, not the filmmaker, but the peace activist, author of the book Twilight War, The Folly of U.S. Dominance. Did you know there's a secret war going on even as we speak? A war being fought in outer space in preparation for Star Wars 2.0. So we're talking about a secret war. A war that's going on between the great powers as they test anti-satellite weapons, killer satellite weapons, and all sorts of different kinds of devious weapons in outer space. And so once again, we have two parts to today's exploration. In the first part, we talk about the price of maintaining a nuclear weapons arsenal. In other words, nuclear weapons accidents, the secret history. And the second half of Exploration, we're going to talk about a twilight war, the war that's going on even as we speak in outer space.

0: Michael Machillet and James Oskins are two retired members of the military, and believe it or not, they were in charge of handling nuclear weapons, that is, atomic and hydrogen bombs capable of wiping out New York City or Los Angeles. Weapons of incredible power. And did you know that they've actually fell out of bomb bays of jets, actually landed on people's backyards in South Carolina? And did you know that they were actually snagged by a tree in North Carolina and almost were set off? Did you know that you can actually reclaim a nuclear weapon on your own? Because a nuclear weapon was dropped off the coast of Georgia. It's still there. No one yet has been able to reclaim that nuclear weapon. And did you know that we dropped several hydrogen bombs off the coast of Spain near a tourist town? It caused a mass panic and evacuation of that tourist town. And submarines had to be sent down to grab one hydrogen bomb that landed intact in the Mediterranean. The submarine Alvin, in fact, was sent down to grab that hydrogen bomb. It reached out, grabbed the hydrogen bomb, and missed. And the hydrogen bomb then tumbled on the floor of the Atlantic Ocean till it finally came to rest. Did you know there's an entire secret history of our handling of nuclear weapons? Listening to Michael Machillet and James Oskins, you would think that Butterfingers are operating our nuclear weapons arsenal. Well, to be fair, the U.S. military operates tens of thousands of nuclear weapons, especially at the height of the Cold War, and the Russians did too. They had their share of nuclear weapons accidents. In fact, some of their nuclear weapons accidents were even greater than the nuclear accidents that we suffer here in the United States. Now, fortunately, none of these weapons detonated. However, we came very close to an accidental detonation in North Carolina. Goldsboro, North Carolina, was almost wiped out the face of the earth when a hydrogen bomb was snagged by a tree as it fell out of the bomb bay of a jet, landed on a tree, snagged by its parachute, and luckily the safeties did not go off. Otherwise, literally, we would have lost Goldsboro, North Carolina. So listen to the secret history of nuclear weapons. And let's hope and pray that none of our nuclear weapons accidentally goes off. The first question for you, Mike, is how did you get interested in the whole concept of nuclear weapons accidents?
1: Well, I was a nuclear weapons specialist in the Air Force from 1980 to 1995, and I retired in 95. And during most of my time in service, I had a big interest in the history of our career field. And after I got out, I decided I was going to create a web page and research some of the history. And in the process, I learned, of course, you know, a lot of the stuff wasn't public, and we had to do a lot of digging. And in the course of my research, we discovered that there were three Air Force specialty codes in the nuclear weapons career field. There was mechanical assembly, there was electronics, and there was nuclear components. And Jim happened to be a person who worked on the nuclear components, and he knew a chief master sergeant that I knew overseas. So from that point on, we're doing research for our website. We decided, well, why don't we write a book about Broken Arrows? Because we knew there's a lot of information coming into the public domain. And from that point on, we spent several years gathering information, requesting information, and the end result, of course, is our book, Broken Arrow, the Classified History of U.S. Nuclear Weapons Accidents.
0: Okay, and Jim, precisely how did you obtain this information?
2: Through a lot of correspondence with different government agencies. The information is not held by a single agency, unfortunately. We've contacted the Defense Threat Reduction Agency, the National Nuclear Security Administration, Department of Energy, Air Force Safety Command, Air Force Historical Research Agency, the National Archives, Department of Energy, Nevada, U.S. Navy, U.S. Air Force, U.S. Army. A lot of correspondence and a lot of patience.
0: Okay, now let's get right into the whole concept of Broken Arrow. Some of these incidences have, in fact, gone into the public domain, but in a very sketchy way. You guys have compiled the largest and most complete set of information concerning these incidences. However, when I spoke in South Carolina once, people gave me some news clippings of what happens in 1958. It was Mars Bluff, Florence, South Carolina. A B-47 bomber dropped an atomic bomb on the Gregg family. The Gregg family heard this explosion. They went outside. The woodshed was blown apart. And later, the military came in and paid them off to keep their mouths shut about that incident and, of course, to pay for some of the damage. And they also came in to bulldoze some of the soil. However, you got the goods. I just have some newspaper clippings. What actually happened in 1958 in Florence, South Carolina? Mike.
1: There was a B-47 aircraft that was flying at approximately 35,000 to 40,000 feet. And what apparently happened is one of the crew members, the aircraft was either carrying a Mark 6 bomb or we believe a Mark 36 bomb.
0: And how does that compare with the Hiroshima bomb, by the way?
1: It was the Mark 6 basically was an improved Fat Man bomb.
0: Like the Nagasaki bomb.
1: Yes, a large implosion weapon, basically an improved version of the Fat Man and the Mark 4. Or it could have been a Mark 36 early thermonuclear weapon, which required, of course, a capsule of nuclear weapons material. And during that time frame, of course, they kept the capsule separate in the crew compartment. We know that there was an inadvertent release, as they put it in the documentation. And, of course, the weapon dropped and impacted with the ground. And, when, of course, that happens, you have about 5,000 pounds of high explosive.
0: Now, it was the conventional explosive that detonated, right? We should make that clear. There's been no accidental nuclear detonation ever, but this was the conventional explosive that detonated.
1: Right. The early fission weapons and the early thermonuclear bombs had what was called a capsule, and this is kept separate until immediately before strike or either a crew member had to go in and manually insert the nuclear material in the case of the Mark 6, or in the case of, say, later early thermonuclear type that was already installed, but there was an electromechanical mechanism, a screwjack mechanism to put it in that the bomb commander could, just flick a switch. And, of course, now you mentioned, of course, the apparent lack of radiation. It is pretty interesting. Because those early bombs do contain a quantity of natural uranium in the tamper. So, there probably was some radioactive, real slight radioactive contamination, but the problem, I think, is it was in a swampy area. And in the case of, you mentioned Thule, when you have, like, water and, residual contaminants around, the survey instruments don't pick this material up.
0: Okay, and Jim, tell us a little bit about the cleanup operation. What happens when you drop an atomic bomb on someone's backyard and you have to go in and clean up the mess? Exactly what happens?
2: Well, it depends on the weapon. In that case, as Mike mentioned, there probably would be some residual radioactivity from the tamper, but the tamper was composed of what we now call depleted uranium, which actually is a very low-level radioactive element. In my career, actually, I worked on a lot of that. It's not very hazardous unless you ingest it. As far as cleanup goes, there's not much to it. The high explosive was more or less fragmented that. Just leaving it on the surface, basically, to be scooped up.
0: Now, it was mentioned that the bomb might have been an improved Nagasaki bomb. The Nagasaki bomb was a plutonium bomb. Plutonium is the most toxic chemical known to science. So is it conceivable that plutonium, rather than uranium, was released in that incident in 1958 in South Carolina?
2: No.
0: And how's that?
2: Plutonium would have been contained in the capsule.
0: Mm-hmm.
2: And the capsule was not inserted. The capsule was not on board the aircraft at the time.
0: Uh-huh. So it was not fully loaded then when the bomb was dropped?
2: No, it was not.
0: So there was no danger of a real detonation taking place, but it was a broken arrow?
2: No, there was not.
0: I see. Okay. Now let's move on. You'd think that the military would have learned its lesson, dropping atomic bombs on people's backyards. Let's now talk about Goldsboro, North Carolina, where several hydrogen bombs apparently were dropped, according to the press reports. According to the press reports, every hydrogen bomb has safeties on them, four or five safeties. And all but one of the safeties on one of the hydrogen bombs was set off when its parachute was snagged on a tree, causing a jolt. And the jolt almost accidentally set off that hydrogen bomb, according to press reports. Secretary of Defense Robert McNamara indirectly referred to that incident, stating in public that there was one incident where we came very close to an accidental detonation of a nuclear weapon on the United States. Now, these are, of course, published reports. Tell us now what actually happened. Mike?
1: Well, the aircraft was flying an airborne alert mission. It was a B-52, and I believe that one was a breakup in midair. And what happened was the aircraft, the weapons, the Mark 39 weapons inside the aircraft were locked in the U-2 locking mechanism. Basically, it was like a bicycle chain that wrapped around the weapon and held the weapon in the bomb bay. It was a rather primitive system, but I guess it worked under the circumstances. The aircraft broke up in flight, and in the process of it, you know, catching fire and breaking up and spinning out of control, the weapons were torn free from the bomb bay. And in the process, of course, the bomb rack separated from the shackle and the weapon, and of course it pulled the arming rod. Now, there's no electrical power applied to the weapon, but in the early days, in the early weapons, once you pulled, say, an arming rod, it activated a low-voltage thermal battery. And that started the chain of events. One of the weapons, of course, fell with a parachute, which is, I guess, pretty fortunate because it was recovered intact. And that's the weapon of course, they recovered with the parachute that's in the famous picture. Now, the other weapon fell free fall, and there's a number of the mechanisms that, of course, were activated. Of course, as we mentioned, the arming wires were pulled. A pulse generator was activated. There's a number of other components, explosive actuators. There were timers, safety timers that have to run before other components are armed or activated. For example, there's barrel switches, there's inertial switches, high voltage thermal battery. And the final steps, of course, to detonate a weapon is, of course, you have to, what we call the X unit or the fire set has to be armed. And, of course, there's other components that are required to fire a nuclear weapon. For example, there's what's called a tritium reservoir. It contains a tritium deuterium gas, which is injected into the hollow pit of the weapon before it actually detonates. So there are still a number of steps that the weapon had to go through before it was, could detonate in the nuclear sense. We mentioned the free fall weapon. That weapon fell to earth and it actually penetrated into the ground. It was basically, of course, destroyed a telescope within itself, and the secondary actually separated. In that case, the secondary, they estimate, probably went down about another 75 feet or so. They excavated the area. During the excavation, they actually recovered some of these components, and in the course of doing so, they recovered the arming switch, and it was destroyed when it hit the earth, but they thought at first that the arming switch had armed. Now, of course, that would be a great matter of concern, and Jim and I have gone through the reports, and we determined that there is actually another arming switch that had to be activated before final arming and firing. That was called the trajectory arming switch. And they actually, in documentation, they actually noted that there was probably a need for a trajectory arming switch for nuclear safety.
0: Okay.
1: But, you did mention that there was a lot of concern, and it was a serious incident. That's that can't be denied. I mean, it was a wake-up call as far as nuclear safety went.
0: Okay, so Jim now. Could you summarize for us safeties? How many safeties, like a safety on a gun, how many safeties are there on a hydrogen bomb that you have to activate in order for the thing to detonate? And in this incident, exactly how close did we come to setting off all these safeties?
2: It depends actually on the weapon and when it was manufactured, the age and the development of the technology. There's probably on that Mark 39, I believe there were 7 safeties.
0: Mm-hmm.
2: 2 of which did not arm. So there actually was little possibility that it would have detonated nuclearly.
0: So, in other words, there were about 7 safeties. 5 of them were set off, but 2 of them held, and that prevented any possibility of an accidental detonation. Is that right?
2: Yes.
0: Mm-hmm.
2: Yes, it functioned as designed.
0: Uh-huh. And what did the military learn after that? This is probably the closest we've ever come, right, to an actual detonation?
2: That we know of, yeah.
0: Mm-hmm. Okay, now let's move on to 1966. This time we're going to go to Spain in an incident that was widely reported in the European press. This time 4 hydrogen bombs fell out of the bomb bay when there was a KC-135 refueling tanker that collided with the military weapon. 4 hydrogen bombs fell out. 3 landed on this tourist town, and 1 landed in the Mediterranean. And it caused mass panic, mass evacuation, widespread coverage in the European press because there was a live hydrogen warhead sitting in the Mediterranean. And according to press reports, the military then sent the Alvin submarine, which is very famous because the Alvin submarine also went down to the Titanic and took those incredible pictures of the Titanic. The Alvin submarine reached out, located the 4th hydrogen bomb, reached out with its grappling hooks, grabbed the weapon, and missed. As a consequence, the bomb tumbled further into the Mediterranean, causing even more panic in this tourist town. Meanwhile, the military came in with trucks and began to cart off all the radioactive materials. One bomb had completely broken open and released its plutonium. Now, these are the press reports. Tell us now what actually happened. Mike.
1: I guess the press is pretty much spot on when they're discussing, you know, the incident in general. But, of course, we have the classified documentation that discusses basically what happened to every single individual weapon. For example, you mentioned that, of course, the one weapon that fell into the Mediterranean, and of course, that was recovered after, I think, 2 months or more. That's interesting because I read a post-mortem report on that, and even at that depth, the seawater did manage to penetrate all into the weapon components and soak the high explosives and everything. So basically, the weapon, you know, couldn't have detonated. It was basically inerted in an explosive sense. The other weapons, of course, 2 weapons did land on the Spanish soil, and there was some plutonium contamination. And it was, of course, a very serious accident. We have reports of that that we're going to put in our next book. Basically, of course, we're going to expand on a lot of the accidents and introduce some new accidents. But there's a lot of interesting stuff. I guess we can discuss on Palomares. In fact, one of my friends up in Montana was actually involved in that accident. He was flying he was the pilot of a KC-135, and he got a message to switch lead aircraft during the refueling. So that's a rather strange incident there.
0: And Jim, could you elaborate on the cleanup operation? According to press reports, of course, widely covered in the European press. In fact, there's even a book about the Palomares incident. Many trucks had to come in to cart off large quantities of radioactive soil. Any comments?
2: Yes, that's true. There was a lot of, since 2 weapons detonated on impact with the soil, the high explosive in them detonated. Those weapons did contain a measure of plutonium, which, of course, is more hazardous than depleted uranium. And that's basically what they were cleaning up. I believe there were some tomato patches that were involved, a lot of people. Basically, the material was, topsoil was scooped off, put into containers, and sent back to the States. and buried.
0: And as I understand, correct me if I'm wrong, that fourth hydrogen bomb that fell into the Mediterranean that was reclaimed by the Alvin submarine is on display. In fact, I visited it. It's in the Albuquerque Atomic Museum. And as I understand, it has a dent in the front part of the bomb when the bomb impacted. And I believe it's on the cover of your book. Is that true?
2: Yes, it is. Yeah. The dent actually is in the material. It's a honeycomb material that's designed to absorb impact. And there's no bomb components actually involved in that area of the weapon.
0: Mm-hmm.
2: It was simply honeycomb material that collapsed.
0: Okay, now let's move on. We talked about South Carolina, North Carolina, Palomares, and now let's talk about Greenland, just 2 years after the famous Palomares incident. This time we dropped atomic bombs on the ice in Thule, Greenland, and had to send in Huskies and other kinds of elaborate equipment to reclaim radioactive ice. Well, that's according to the press reports. Tell us now, Mike, what really happened in 1968 in Greenland.
1: Well, we had a B-52 from Plattsburgh Air Force Base, which I used to be stationed at, but of course not during that time frame. It was flying an airborne alert mission, and they had a fire in the cockpit, and they couldn't put the fire out. And they decided to head for Thule and hopefully make an emergency landing. Well, the situation degraded very quickly, and smoke was in the cockpit. The crew flew over the base. Actually, they actually flew over the base and ejected, and the aircraft kept flying for a little bit, and it started a turn. And approximately 7 miles from the base on the sea ice, the aircraft impacted. And we found some documents that indicate that the aircraft probably hit the sea ice at going over 600 knots, which I believe is approximately about 660 miles an hour. In that case, in the weapons it was carrying four thermonuclear weapons in what we call a clip-in. And at that speed, I don't believe there's no chance at all that any weapon could survive an impact with a high explosive. Now, we do know from reading the documentation that I'd say with 100% reliability, all four weapons were destroyed. We know that from reading the documentation that they recovered four tritium reservoirs almost 2 miles from the point of impact. And like I mentioned before, you had that aircraft come in at that speed, bam, hit the sea ice at the, I don't know exactly the down angle it was, but we know it was coming down pretty quick and at a steep angle, and we all know the force and physics involved when you hit something, you know, like you throw a football or a basketball on the ground, it's going to ricochet off, and that's exactly what those bomb components did. Now, there was some concern, of course, about maybe a weapon that maybe sunk through the ice or weapons. They actually released that in some press releases. And, of course, given their experience in Spain, I don't think that would have presented a problem recovering any weapons that were under the sea ice at the time, because the depth of Volstenholm Bay was approximately 800 feet. But we do know, of course, we've actually reviewed all the message traffic that they declassified several years ago. It's about 300 pages, and they list all the components. We've actually got to have a chart in our new book that's going to list all the weapon components. It's all unclassified. So we can say with 100% surety that all four bombs were in fact destroyed. So there's no missing nuclear weapon in Thule.
0: Okay, Jim, any more comments about this mess in Thule, Greenland? I'm sure the Greenland government wasn't too happy about the fact that they had all this radioactive ice. But any comments?
2: The key comment is, I think, the fact that even though the four weapons sustained a huge impact, they did not detonate nuclearly. There was no nuclear detonation. They were actually in a safe condition when the aircraft crashed. And the radioactivity was spread based on the detonation of the explosive in the weapon. And it did take quite a while to clean it up. I mean, they were working in conditions of minus 50 degrees in the dark. The Danes were concerned, but I don't think they were panicked about it. I don't remember reading anything to that

Well, that concludes the first part of Exploration. Our special guests were Michael Magillet and James Oskins, two former military men who wrote the book Broken Arrow about the secret history of top secret classified nuclear weapons accidents. And then in the second half of Exploration, we're going to bring on Michael Moore, the peace activist. We'll talk about the Twilight War in outer space. Of the war that's going on even as we speak, a secret war. In other words, Star Wars 2.0 being fought secretly among the great powers. And again, this is Dr. Michio Kaku. This is Exploration. Stay tuned for the second half of Exploration.

Welcome. This is Dr. Michio Kaku, Professor of Theoretical Physics, and this is the second half of Exploration. In the first half of Exploration, we brought on two former military men involved with handling our top-secret nuclear weapons stockpile. They're authors of the book Broken Arrow, in other words, the secret history of nuclear weapons accidents. When we drop nuclear weapons into the Atlantic Ocean, into South Carolina, North Carolina, Georgia, we've dropped nuclear bombs literally on people's backyards. And now in the second half of Exploration, we're going to talk about a secret war, a twilight war, a war that's going on even as we speak in outer space. In other words, Star Wars 2.0. With us today is Michael Moore, not the filmmaker, but the peace activist. He's the author of the book Twilight War, The Folly of U.S. Space Dominance. So we're going to talk about the effort to control outer space, the Twilight War that's going on even as we speak.

0: Tom, I'd like to bring on our special guest today. We're very delighted to have with us Michael Moore, not the filmmaker, but the weapons analyst, author of the book Twilight War, The Folly of U.S. Space Dominance. You know, the United States bombed the moon. Does it have military value? Well, not really. However, there's a larger question, and that is in the future. In the future, nations will see space as a military asset. We saw that during the Gulf War crises. And then the question is, what steps, what secret steps are nations making right now, even as we speak, to prepare for a possible war in outer space? A war that could wipe out satellites. It could cause a tremendous collapse of the industrial infrastructure as power lines go out, communications go blank, the internet is stopped. It could cause all sorts of havoc if we have a war in outer space. So with us once again is Michael Moore. The book is called Twilight War, The Folly of U.S. Space Dominance. The first question for you is, how did you first get interested in peace and disarmament issues?
1: I've been interested in peace and disarmament issues all my adult life, and certainly after we had children, it became a more personal thing to me. I've always thought nuclear weapons were clearly immoral, and that goes back to the 1950s.
0: And tell us about your involvement with the Bulletin of Atomic Scientists.
1: Well, I became editor in 1991 and retired in 2000, and that was the end of the Cold War. Our circulation was slipping, and I told the board at my first board meeting we should be overjoyed that our circulation was slipping because that meant the nuclear threat was waning. But I got involved because I wanted to do whatever I could to ensure that nuclear weapons were never again used.
0: Okay. Now, most Americans don't know that there is a very fierce competition to dominate outer space. They heard about the Chinese test that took place several months ago, and many analysts were outraged that thousands of pieces of debris are now in orbit around the Earth as a consequence of the Chinese test. So first of all, tell us a little bit about the Chinese test.
1: Well, it was a test in January of last year, and they smashed an alien weather satellite, a Chinese weather satellite, with a so-called kinetic kill weapon, which means they just ran into it, smashed it into many, many thousands of pieces. It replicated a test in a rough kind of way that we conducted in 1985. The Chinese test is interesting because the Chinese have wanted us to, us meaning the United States and the rest of the world, to negotiate a new outer space treaty that would prevent any kind of conflict in space and weapons in space and space-related weapons on the ground and so on. And we have dismissed that. Every time the Chinese have brought it up, we have dismissed the idea. And I regard it as a shot across the bow. The Chinese were saying, if you intend to dominate space, we're going to challenge you. But we would rather, the Chinese would rather, negotiate a treaty.
0: Okay. Now let's say a few things about the past, because most people were caught flat-footed when the Chinese test took place, not realizing that there's a long history of this going all the way back to the beginning of the space age. So isn't it true that even with the launching of Sputnik back in 57, there were voices talking about a potential war in outer space?
1: Oh, absolutely. And President Eisenhower anticipated this kind of thing as early as 1955 and established a space for peaceful purposes policy for the United States because he did not want to see the Cold War extended into space. He thought that would be very dangerous. Then after Sputnik, a lot of people criticized Eisenhower for being flat-footed on this issue. Actually, he wasn't. But he was widely criticized. Even his own chief of staff of the Air Force, Thomas Dresser White, argued publicly in February of 1958 that control of space should be the goal of all Americans. But Eisenhower resisted that idea. He did not want to be the first president to militarize space. He did not want to see the Cold War go into space. And that policy was followed by Kennedy and Johnson and eventually became the Outer Space Treaty of 1967, an international treaty that is still in force.
0: But isn't it true that even during that period of time, the United States was in fact building killer satellite systems and in fact had an operational system based in the Pacific with Thor missiles that actually detonated hydrogen bombs in outer space?
1: It's true that the United States researched systems, and the Soviet Union was very aggressive when it came to space. The Soviet Union, until the Outer Space Treaty, was testing various systems. The Soviet Union was even talking about putting hydrogen bombs in space or in suborbital space. There were two different systems they were talking about. And the United States was reactive in that respect. We did have a Thor system with a hydrogen bomb warhead that was to be used as an anti-satellite system. But it was a very limited system. We could launch two Thors, which wouldn't have made any real difference. And then the system was activated, but in a very clumsy kind of way. It was clear to everybody that we didn't want to use it. Nobody really wanted to use it. Then later on, we did test nuclear weapons in space, and then one, the so-called Starfish Prime test, knocked out the electrical service in parts of Hawaii, and it killed a few satellites of other nations, and we realized that exploding nuclear weapons in space was not a good idea.
0: And isn't it true that Robert McNamara began to be a little bit skeptical about shooting hydrogen bombs in outer space because it would create an electromagnetic pulse? In fact, wasn't this the first time we've ever seen an electromagnetic pulse in action that could wipe out our own communication systems?
1: You're absolutely right. The electromagnetic pulse was perceived as very dangerous to our systems and to other kinds of systems, military and civilian.
0: And didn't Robert McNamara actually go ahead and try to deploy a anti-ballistic missile system called the SPRINT, which never became fully operational and wasted billions of dollars?
1: He did. He was very skeptical of it. He was pushed into it by hardliners on the right, and it was viewed as a Chinese, anti-Chinese system. It was pretty well understood by them that we could not defeat a Soviet attack, but we believed that the Chinese would someday have missiles, and then this system would at least defeat a small Chinese attack. But it was only operational for a few months, and billions of dollars were spent. It was not popular with anybody except the aerospace industry and certain senators and congressmen.
0: Okay, so we went through the 60s and 70s, and then in the 80s, President Ronald Reagan changes the whole landscape by talking about Star Wars, and people were talking about Buck Rogers-type laser particle beam accelerators in outer space, zapping things from outer space. What happened to the original Buck Rogers schemes?
1: Well, Ronald Reagan's Star Wars scheme was kind of fantastical. He was sold on it by Edward Teller and some other people, and it was viewed as an anti-ballistic missile system, and we would have anti-ballistic missile systems in space. We would have battle stars in space and so on and so forth. It was a kind of a crazy thing. I have to say Ronald Reagan was far-reaching in one way. He believed that the MAD system of mutual destruction was literally mad. He wanted to get rid of nuclear weapons, and he believed that the Star Wars system would do that. Meanwhile, there were people on his staff and in his administration who viewed it as a way of advancing space control. If we had anti-ballistic missile systems, we could also have anti-satellite systems, and we could control space. But it just wasn't technically possible then. It may be technically possible now to hit satellites from space. It still isn't possible to hit ballistic missiles, in my opinion.
0: Now, if you do, in fact, have a Star Wars shield, isn't that also a potential first strike weapon? President Richard Nixon used this analogy. Nixon said if you have two gladiators, the first gladiator strikes first, disarming most of the enemy's ability, and then you have a shield to absorb a weakened second strike from the second gladiator. So in some sense, this system is not only a defensive system, it's also an offensive first strike system, right?
1: You're right about that. Almost any defensive system of that kind can be viewed as part of a first strike system. And that's very dangerous, it's unstable, and that's why a lot of military people actually oppose these kinds of systems because of the dangers of being viewed as a first strike system. The people who push it most ardently tend to be civilians, people who have never been in war, don't understand war, and who have hardline ideologies.
0: Okay, so in the 80s came the big disappointment that Ronald Reagan's great schemes violated the known laws of physics and the known laws of technology. However, in the 90s, isn't it true that the United States kept on going with a limited off-the-shelf Star Wars system, shooting a bullet with another bullet over the Pacific?
1: It's true that in the 90s we continued these systems. But mainly after the fall of the Soviet Union, a new paradigm emerged, which had the support of a lot of military people as well as hardline civilian people. It went like this. The Cold War had been very dangerous to both the United States and the Soviet Union. We should not permit another existential threat to the United States. Therefore, the way to do that was to be overwhelmingly militarily dominant on land, at sea, in the air, and in space. And I'm very concerned about the space end of that, because the idea that space should be reserved for peaceful purposes is part of international law. But during the 90s, great progress was made in developing the doctrine for space control and even the hardware to exercise space control.
0: Okay, now take us to the present. Take us to the present in the sense of, what are the capabilities of the United States, Russia, and China vis-a-vis space weapons? What's the state of the art today?
1: Well, the state of the art is this. The United States is many, many, many, many years ahead of China and the United and Russia in terms of being able to control space with anti-satellite weapons. We are working on several techniques. The most important, really, is small robotic satellites that can be launched into space and seek and find and rendezvous with any satellite we want them to. And, of course, if you can rendezvous with another satellite, then you can do damaging things to it. We call these robotic satellites peaceful in that they could service future American satellites. But you can call that peaceful if you want. But if you can come up to another satellite and service it, you can also destroy it or damage it. We're very far along in these programs. We're also working on a ground-based laser system that could damage or possibly even destroy satellites of other nations in space.
0: And in fact, wasn't there a Star Wars test, maybe 10 years ago, where the space shuttle was supposed to intercept a laser beam from the planet Earth? However, they misread inches and meters. And as a consequence of that, the media picked up on it. Because we misread meters and inches, the space shuttle oriented itself toward outer space rather than toward the Earth. And as a consequence, the Star Wars test failed. But isn't it true, therefore, that we are using the space shuttle to test space weapons in the sense that we shoot lasers, very low-power lasers, at the space shuttle?
1: Well, I wouldn't call those weapons tests. We are researching lasers, and in fact, we illuminated a satellite in 1997 with a low-power laser. But we are working on the technology. But the main thing we're working on are these robotic small satellites, because they have the potential for doing almost anything we want to in space. They have the potential for hitting targets in low Earth orbit, which are just a few hundred miles above the Earth, or in higher orbits, many thousands of miles above the Earth. That's where the big threat is right now, and other countries understand this. They're very very keen on developing a treaty that would stop the development of such weapons.
0: Now, isn't it true that smaller

0: that. And if you do several of those, you could drain the space almost forever.
1: Now, the question is, who would suffer the most if there is a showdown in outer space? The Chinese have an expression, never pick up a rock, only to drop it on your own feet. Now that the United States is reaching for superiority in outer space, the question is, will it drop it on its own feet? So who would suffer the most if war breaks out in space?
0: Well, you're getting to the heart of an important issue, a dispute between a lot of high-level military people, mainly in the Air Force, and civilian hardliners. High-level military people in the Air Force tend to argue we have the most to lose, meaning the United States. About 850 active satellites are in orbit, and about half of those, a little bit more than half, are American. So if we ever had a conflict in space, we would stand the risk of losing many, many, many of our own satellites. So the argument, and I've heard this from colonels and generals, the argument is, why are we being so belligerent in our space policy? Why are we using rhetoric and developing hardware that might start another arms race? Because if the arms race ever turns into a conflict, we do have a lot to lose.
1: Now, if you have two gunfighters about to shoot it out at OK Corral, and one gunfighter grabs sand and throws sand in the enemy's eyes, blinding the enemy, that's like space war, in which case the blinded gunfighter then shoots randomly in all directions. So if it does come to space war, not only do we have all the space debris in outer space, but won't the blinded enemies basically fire randomly and create even more havoc?
0: Well, that's another important argument. War games have borne this out, that if we play a war game, and if we, as you put it, blind the other side by damaging their satellite, there's going to be retaliation. It's going to be much more random than it would have been otherwise. It's a very dangerous business to take out the other nation's satellite. I have to emphasize that a lot of military people are really against this aggressive space policy we're talking about. There's a real split here between hardliners, neoconservatives, triumphalists on the one side, and fairly sober military people on the other side.
1: Now, Vladimir Putin has basically gone ballistic over the Star Wars anti-missile system being based in Eastern Europe, even though the United States has tried to reassure it that it's basically to be used against Iran and, quote, rogue nations. The Russians are fuming that it's basically in their sphere of influence. So tell us what's happening now in Europe.
0: Well, you know, we are talking about having two facilities in Europe, and the Russians are very unhappy about that, because it would be a little bit like the Russians putting a couple of systems into Canada. I mean, it's right on their doorstep, as Canada is on ours. And if you put facilities on their doorstep, who's to say that 10 years from now that we won't use them in other ways as coercive tools against Moscow? It's a very ambiguous situation. Countries or national leaders look at the intentions of other countries, but they mainly look at capabilities. Intentions can change, but capabilities do not change so easily. And if one country has a lot of power in one area, they may say, we will not use it now, but 10 years from now, the intentions may change, and the Russians are very conscious of that.
1: And Putin even raised the stakes last year when he put his weapons basically on alert status and threatened Europe with nuclear retaliation. So this is really upping the stakes, right? And while in the United States there's almost no publicity around this, the Russians are fuming.
0: Well, they're fuming, but this alert business is rhetorical. Both countries, both the United States and Russia, have weapons on alert, and they say they're detargeted, but it's just a matter of, it would take a matter of minutes to retarget them. It's done for rhetorical effect. It's not a strategic change, in my opinion.
1: Now let's talk about China. If you read the Chinese concerns, first of all, they believe that a Star Wars system would decouple Taiwan away from mainland China. And China has said, more or less, that there's only one scenario in which they would unleash the power of their military, and that is over Taiwan. So isn't the United States touching very sensitive areas when there is a possible decoupling of Taiwan?

0: Taiwan from China, in which case China has already stated that it will go to war.
1: Well, the Chinese-Taiwan situation, I think, has been handled very clumsily in this country. You're quite right. The Chinese will not tolerate a true independence move by Taiwan. On the other hand, the Taiwanese tend to act very independently in many areas, and we have sold them weapons for years and years and years. It's always a tense situation. And the space assets used for military purposes have accentuated this. One of the favorite war games being played in the military over here is, what if the Chinese launch a surprise attack against satellites, which are, in effect, surveilling China and Taiwan? What if they blind us? What do we do then? And this is kind of a silly scenario. The Chinese have no interest in taking on the United States militarily. They make goods for the United States. They make goods for the Western world, and they need those jobs. Meanwhile, we need the Chinese. The Chinese are buying roughly $200 billion worth of treasury notes and bonds every year. That keeps our interest rates low. We're in bed together financially, economically, so why would there be a military challenge from China? Why can't we cooperate? We're in a new century. I think the old Cold War paradigms don't work anymore.
0: Now, it's been noted that even a limited Star Wars shield might conceivably be affected not against 1,000 missiles, but against 20 missiles. And it's also been pointed out that the Chinese have approximately 20 missiles that might be able to reach California. Now, given the mathematics of the fact that even a limited Star Wars system might be affected against a full-scale Chinese attack on California, isn't that concern on the part of the Chinese?
1: It's been a concern since the 70s. Our limited, so-called limited missile defense system proposed in the 70s was advertised by McNamara as an anti-Chinese system. And war games today still look at the Chinese threat, I put threat in quotation marks, and in the anti-ballistic missile system, which we advertise as being aimed at North Korea and Iran, is viewed by very many military people and hardliners as an anti-Chinese system, as a way of hedging our bets against the so-called Chinese threat. The Chinese understand this perfectly well. Everybody in the military space business understands that it well, too. Our anti-ballistic missile system is not aimed at North Korea or Iran. It's aimed at China.
0: And let's say a few things about Iran. It was just announced yesterday that Israel, senior officials in Israel, have just announced that it appears as if an attack on Iran is inevitable. So some people say, in defense of a Star Wars-type shield and Star Wars-type funding, they say that warfare in the future will be waged from outer space, like the Persian Gulf War. Most of that was actually waged from the air rather than from the ground. So what do you say to those people who say that in order to defend Israel or in other regional conflicts, we have to dominate space?
1: Well, I say to those people that it's fantastical that aggressive moves in space are more likely to start a war than to prevent a war, more likely to start an arms race than to prevent an arms race. I believe in this century, the way forward is simply to sit down and talk and see if we can negotiate a treaty that would prevent any nation from dominating space or having the capability to control space. In fact, since 1981, delegates to the UN have voted every year since 1981 to ask the Conference on Disarmament to sit down and draft a space treaty, a new space treaty, that would prevent an arms race in space. Every year they vote for that, and every year the United States blocks any such discussions at the Conference on Disarmament in Geneva.
2: So now let me ask you a purely hypothetical question. Let's say all the talks break down. What would a worst-case war look like in outer space?
1: Well, when you say it's a worst-case scenario, it truly is. And what it would look like, basically, would be that other countries would smash satellites with kinetic kill weapons. We might not smash satellites. We might use other methods of damaging or destroying satellites of other nations. But in any event, you're going to end up with a lot of debris in space, in low Earth orbit space. And if you do that, you're likely to render space useless for any purpose for many hundreds of years, if not thousands of years. If you create a lot of debris in space, and already we have nearly 18,000 pieces bigger than my fist circling the Earth, and those are big enough to destroy any satellite, including the space station. If you create enough debris in low Earth orbit, you make space unusable. That means you can't replace communication satellites and global positioning satellites and weather satellites as they wear out. And the global economic system would collapse.

Well, unfortunately, our time is up. Once again, in the first half of Exploration, we had Michael Magillet and James Oskins talk about the secret history of broken arrows, nuclear weapons accidents. And in the second half of Exploration, we brought on Michael Moore, the peace activist, talking about twilight wars in outer space. And you are listening to Exploration with Dr. Michio Kaku. And if you want a copy of today's program, call the Pacifica Program Service at 1-800-735-0230. Good day.

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1: 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Did you all trip and fall down the stairs at work? Did someone text and drive and knock you all down as you all crossed the street?
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0: 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And talk to one of our Texas Lawyer Guys today!
4: Here's your Curry Coast weather picture from KCIWLP and the National Weather Service. Tonight, cloudy with a low around 51. Mild west wind becoming calm by this evening. Tomorrow, partly sunny with a high near 55. Mild west-southwest winds by the afternoon. And then tomorrow night, expect a low around 51 under mostly cloudy skies. 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
0: We're here to discuss disaster preparation in the Northwest.
1: We live with the threat of natural disasters and meltdowns of our human-made systems.
0: How can we ready ourselves to endure and recover if and when disaster strikes? What and who can we count on for help and support?
1: What will our towns be like in the aftermath?
0: Here, we'll talk with people who have been through disasters. We'll talk with the people who run the organizations we rely on. What are they doing to prepare for future disaster?
1: Above all, we will present practical steps to help you prepare and protect yourself and your family.
0: We're privileged to be here this afternoon with Brent Bischoff. You all know Brent, whether you know him or not. He's the CEO of Coos Curry Electric Co-op, which supplies our electrical power here in the southwest Oregon coast. So he's with us today, and we'll be talking with him about Coos Curry Electric Co-op. So welcome, Brent. Good to have you with us.
2: Thank you. It's great to be here. I appreciate the invitation.
3: Good to have you, Brent.
0: Brent, if you would please just start off a little bit, tell us about your background.
2: I started my career right after college, finished my electrical engineering degree from Brigham Young University, and went right into officer candidate school and went through the nuclear training program for submarine officers and started my career leading ships operations and in the control room and the engine room of the USS West Virginia. After that, 7.5 years in the Navy, then I transitioned back here to the Northwest, where I grew up in eastern Washington. Eventually got work at the Bonneville Power Administration, served there in various roles in BPA transmission for 10 years, and moved into distribution utilities. Served at Grant County Public Utility District in central Washington. They own two power plants on the Columbia River and serve Grant County. Then was the general manager at Skamania County PUD on the Washington side of the Columbia River Gorge for 4 years.
0: Now, just to back up just a smidge, before you went to college even, you were an Eagle Scout.
2: Yeah, that's true.
0: And I understand you have more Eagle Scouts in the family.
2: That's right. Yes. I'm an Eagle Scout and have 4 sons who are all Eagle Scouts as well.
0: That's commendable. So then you went to college and then the Navy. So chronological order there. Now, you've been the CEO of Coos Curry Electric for how many years now?
2: It's been 7 years as of January.
0: 7 years in January. Right. You've seen a lot of changes at Coos Curry then.
2: We have, you know, probably one of the biggest changes that we've seen is the decision that the board made to build a fiber optic broadband network to serve all of our electric co-op membership. And so we started up Beacon Broadband. We've just recently passed the 6,600 customer mark. So we're still growing and still building up in Coos County today.
0: Mm-hmm. And Beacon is a wholly owned subsidiary of Coos Curry.
2: That is correct.
0: So if you're a member of Coos Curry Electric Co-op, you're also an owner of Beacon Broadband. One of the purposes of Coos Curry Electric is to serve the rural customers, Coos County and Curry County.
2: That's correct.
0: So we have some members that are pretty far out in the boonies.
2: Yeah, that's right. Absolutely. You know, an interesting fact is that our members out in Agnes up the Rogue River did not receive electric service until 1962 or 63 timeframe.
0: Mm-hmm. Now, in addition, I understand you're also on the board of directors of a group called the Pacific Northwest Generating Co-op in PNGC. What might that be?
2: Electric cooperatives need a source of power. In the Northwest, public utilities like Coos Curry Electric have relied on Bonneville Power for many years. Outside of the Bonneville Power footprint, electric co-ops rely on generation and transmission cooperatives to generate power, deliver it to the distribution utility through transmission lines. And so here in the Northwest, PNGC Power is a cooperative of electric cooperatives. We have 25 members across the Northwest serving Washington, Oregon, Idaho, Montana, a little bit into Nevada, and a little bit into Wyoming. PNGC, for many years, has been Bonneville Power-centric. Now that Bonneville Power doesn't have additional resources and is not authorized to build new resources, as the capacity of the Columbia River hydro system gets used up, we need to find other resources beyond Bonneville Power. And so that's the mission of PNGC Power for these 25 member electric cooperatives.
0: Now, as I've looked into the power distribution and our entire grid, one thing that really impressed me was all of the organizations, both public organizations, private organizations, tribes, all these organizations have a finger in how our electrical grid is run, how it's maintained, when it generates power, how much power it generates. It is a highly regulated and pulled in many different directions. We're lucky we get any electrical power at all, considering all the organizations involved trying to tell it what to do.
2: Sometimes it certainly feels like there's a lot of bureaucracy involved, but it really is a matter of keeping the grid operating, and many different entities perform different functions within that. When you think about the overall electric grid, not just here on the south coast of Oregon, but across the nation, it's the most complicated and complex machine that man has made. And it takes a lot of people to keep it running. And there are people running generation facilities. There are people running transmission facilities. There are folks in the control rooms, and of course, all of the myriad of engineers and support people that design and construct. And then there's all of the regulation that you mentioned. We have an alphabet soup of acronyms. There's the Northwest Electric Coordinating Council, NERC. There's locally here, we have the Western Electric Coordinating Council that operates underneath that. We also have a number of associations that support smaller distribution utilities because we need that in order to train our people and learn about the new technologies that are coming out that we can implement, and a very big support network to keep our electricity flowing to load and keeping the power on that keeps our lives moving.
3: Well, you're doing a great job because I come from the Chicago metropolitan area. Our downtime of electric was probably 5 to 10 times what it is on a coast with all the perils of the storms. And I think the most my electric has been out since I owned my house in 2019 is for about 2 hours possibly, or 2.5 hours. And they found the problem all the way up the coast. And people were calling me up and down the coast, and everyone's electricity snapped on within a minute of each other. Yeah. It was very impressive.
2: Yeah, likely would have been one of the instances where we had a problem with the Bonneville Power transmission line that serves our area. When the BPA line goes down, most of our service territory will go down, particularly the line that serves the Gold Beach substation, because that serves all the points south from Gold Beach.
0: So we here in Brookings in particular, and Harbor, are at the very tail end of the transmission line. There's a lot that goes on in front of us. Now, just for our listeners who may not be aware of this, when we walk into a room and flip a switch on the wall and expect a light to turn on, where does that power come from? How does it get to us? Where does it start, and how does it get down to us? It's a long, torturous path.
2: It is. Simply stated, the energy that energizes the light when you flip the switch is nothing more than a transfer of energy from the water flowing down the Columbia River through continuous connection of electrical conductors that end up in your home. That's the simplest form.
3: So, and Brent, you know that our program is very concerned about disasters that can occur and all of the things we need to be prepared for. So from the cooperative's perspective, how do you guys prioritize what these disasters could be? It could be earthquakes, tsunami, fires. Are there different protocols of protecting this wire that comes all the way down from the river?
2: Yeah. Mother Nature really is our biggest threat to the power grid. And oftentimes we prioritize and are prepared for different sorts of problems that Mother Nature brings along based on the frequency that we experience them. Obviously, here on the south coast of Oregon, winter storms, the severe wind storms, are our biggest concern. And so we're well prepared for those. We have a long, skinny service territory along the coast here. It's nearly a 3-hour drive from California border in our most southern portion of our service territory up to our more northern portion up in Daniels Creek off of the Coos River. And so oftentimes when we get a winter storm, it'll either hit predominantly in the north or predominantly in the south. And so with our 4 line crews, we can send the folks that aren't affected as much and pick up and restore where we get the windstorms. Landslides are another one that affect us and have affected us. You know, those who've been here a while remember the big Huskanaden slide that happened just north of Brookings. And then we had the Arizona slide since then, Arizona Beach slide. And so the biggest challenge that we have at Coos Creek Electric there is that when transportation north to south is cut off, then, you know, each of our offices is islanded. Fortunately, each of our office stands generally independent. But then there's the concerns about if that transportation is not restored, do we have enough fuel to power our vehicles? Do we have enough materials on hand in order to replace poles that have been broken and wires that are down? Those are the challenges that we face. You know, when you talk about the more significant things that happen that occur less often, the big earthquake, the tsunami, those are a little bit more difficult to plan for by nature of the fact that they could be potentially very large disasters.
3: Unfortunately, you don't have enough practice doing those.
2: That's right. We don't have a lot of practice doing those.
0: And that's really the good news.
2: That's the great news, yes.
3: And then for the ones that we don't experience, fortunately, what goes into preparation then within the electric company?
2: You know, our preparation for those are really making sure that we have good communications across the system. We make sure that we have the ability to call folks into work and get them in so that they can serve. Naturally, folks are going to be most inclined to want to take care of their families in a very large disaster sort of a circumstance. And naturally, we expect that. And so we encourage our employees to have disaster preparation at home so that their families are cared for and they can feel comfortable coming into work and helping to restore the electric grid in whatever capacity.
3: And that's an excellent point, Wes. We've heard that from other guests that we've had too, which is families that are going to participate in recovery or helping, assisting people need to really be the ones that feel comfortable enough to go out and do that. Their families are safe and they know where to show up and what to do.
0: In addition to that, not only are Coos Creek Electric employees out dealing with those issues, but oftentimes they bring in outside personnel to supplement the teams they have on Coos Creek Electric. So then there's people that come in from outside, other co-ops. Coos Creek Co-op lends people outside as well. But there's a lot of help that some comes in. And then those guys have to be accommodated once they get into town, you know, those crews. So they need places to sleep, places to eat, places to get cleaned up and that sort of thing. So it just gets bigger and bigger as the disaster spreads.
2: It really does.
3: I hadn't thought of that. So is there a multi-tiered plan for extra, like you can only handle so many events simultaneously, I would think, with staffing?
2: Yes, that's exactly right. And as Wes said, we have mutual aid agreements with other cooperatives. We also have contractors that are always willing to come and help when there is a major outage that would take a long time. And when I say a long time, typically if it's going to last more than 48 hours, we'll often call in mutual aid. Fortunately, we're set up here at Coos Creek Electric so that it's been many years since we've actually had to call on mutual aid. But we have neighboring co-ops up the Willamette Valley who call in mutual aid on a regular basis because they don't have the internal capability and they want to get their members back in service as quickly as possible. So we have the Oregon Rural Electric Cooperative Association. When there's a big storm, they're a communication hub for us. You think about in the Southeast, the big hurricanes that they experience there. The Electric Co-op, our national association of electric cooperatives, they get involved, and there are electric co-ops from two states away that will come to aid co-ops in restoring power in their service territories. That's not only people and trucks, but that's materials as well.
0: Speaking of materials, we've seen a lot of price escalation in recent years. How has that affected your ability to get materials, wire, poles, various electrical components, and in particular, elements of our whole electrical grid that's huge and very expensive are transformers. Now, recently, Coos Creek Electric has contracted to replace the transformer here in either Brookings or Harbor.
2: That's correct.
0: How did that experience go in getting a new transformer?
2: A couple of things there, a couple of points. One is the cost, and the other one is the availability of materials for the grid. And as you said, we are in the process of rebuilding the Brookings substation. It just gets to a point, particularly in our more corrosive coastal environment, that it's just time to replace the existing material. Most of what will be replaced is 40-plus years old, so it's not like it's not like your laptop that you replace every 5 years. It's long-lived equipment. But the transformer, which is the backbone, really, of the distribution system, without those large power transformers in the substations, we can't transition the high-voltage transmission electricity down into our lower distribution voltages. And so they're massive pieces of equipment with a lot of metal in them. What we're finding is that for small utilities like ours, we are having a hard time getting those large, complex pieces of equipment because of the data centers. And they're building new infrastructure to support the large energy load of the data centers. And so the large manufacturers here in the United States are catering to those large orders, and that leaves small utilities like us looking to other sources. And so this Brookings substation transformer, we have actually ordered it from a company in Argentina. And then the lead time for that is 2 years. It'll be 2 years from the time that we ordered it until we receive it.
3: 2 years?
2: Isn't that amazing?
3: So, Brent, if we had a major disaster and the transformers are taken out, they're kaput.
2: Mm-hmm.
3: It could be a long time before electricity is supplied to the masses, it sounds like.
2: It could be. And let me just address a couple of things there. One is that at Coos Creek Electric, we have what we call a mobile substation. It's essentially a large power transformer, the same as what is in one of our substations, and it's on a semi-trailer. We have just recently refurbished our mobile substation, and it's in excellent condition. And it's historically been stored outside, and we are right now constructing a building to store that within to ensure that it has a longer life. But we can actually put that on the highway and get that into our substation. We design our substation so that that mobile transformer can be rolled in and set up within a matter of 24 to 48 hours max, and we can have power. Now, that's assuming that in whatever large disaster there is, that the transmission lines from Bonneville Power are still energized and functional. If there's a major disaster that, for some reason, a large earthquake, a large landslide, a major devastating wildfire damages the transmission lines, then it's whatever the time it takes to get that. And a perfect example of that is 2 years ago when the Smith River Complex fire down in California burned through PacifiCorp's double circuit transmission line that serves Del Norte County. PacifiCorp could not get their line crews back in to rebuild that until fire was sufficiently put out. Del Norte County was completely out of power, and that lasted for the better part of a week plus. Then PacifiCorp trucked in many, many generators, large generators on semi-trailers as well as smaller generators, to get service back to essential needs in Del Norte County. And it was fully 21 days before the power line could be rebuilt. Tremendous expense to PacifiCorp and to the folks in Del Norte County who were without power for a long period of time. That's kind of a worst-case scenario when the transmission line goes down for one of several reasons.
3: So Brent, you used an important phrase, essential need, in your example of Del Norte County. Does our county have prioritization of what could be essential need? So, for example, Wes and I learned recently by playing around with the generator that our modem and our router consume a lot more power than my detailed knowledge of what it was 10 years ago. I took one of those generators, used solar, 2 days, and it charged up, and then my modem and router operated for exactly 24 hours. Yeah. So if we were having a disaster, how do you keep people from just trying to use electricity and things that maybe it isn't a priority for the county?
2: Right. Today, there is not established priority and close collaboration between Coos Creek Electric and the county from an administrative high level, I would say. However, our operations crews and our operations managers has excellent relationships with all of the key organizations in our service territory. So we have contact with those folks that in emergencies, we can contact, they can contact us and help us understand kind of in real time what the priorities are. It's important to realize most organizations that have critical energy needs, hospitals, fire stations, police stations, they often have some sort of backup generator on site, but then they have to maintain that backup generation. They have to exercise it regularly. They have to ensure that they have a fuel source, because typically most of them are designed with fuel sources on site to run no less than 24 hours and probably not more than 3 days.
0: So does that apply to hospitals as well, that they would have like a 3-day maximum limit on the power they have available?
2: Again, it's dependent on which hospital and what their backup service design is, but that's correct. Somewhere in the range, typical is 24 hours to 3 days. You know, if additional fuel is available, then they can run that much, you know, they can refuel.
3: And another question I have is, are the materials in transmission lines and transformers and all the other materials used in the supply of electricity, do we buy them where they have certain tolerances to like heat, like certain amount of hours under fire? Are they built in a certain way where they can withstand earthquakes?
2: Probably one of the biggest ways that we ensure resilience of the electric grid is to design some redundancy into our systems. A good example of that, we've identified in our long-range plan at Coos Kerry Electric over the last 10 years, it's been in our plan to build a distribution tie between Gold Beach and Pistol River. The reason being is because the Pistol River substation is served off of a tap of our transmission line that goes from Gold Beach to Brookings. And that was their only source of power. And if the transmission line were to fail, or if the transformer at the Pistol River substation were to fail, it's located in a spot where we'd have difficulty getting the mobile substation that I mentioned earlier connected there. If we build a distribution tie, then we can redistribute power from Gold Beach through another path to get to Pistol River. Coos Kerry Electric is nearing the end of the project to complete that distribution tie, and that's a great example of how we build redundancy into our system so that one location is not fed by just one source. And there's redundancy here in Brookings because we have two different transmission lines. They run in the same corridor in much of the 42 miles between the Gold Beach and the Brookings substation, but they're on steel structures, so they're more resilient to the problems of wildfire if a wildfire were to burn through. That was one of the problems down in Delnorte County with the Smith River Complex fire, is that there were redundant transmission lines serving the Delnorte County. However, they were both built on wood pole structures. And so when the severe fire came through, it burned down the wood pole structures for both lines. That's a little bit different for us here on the South Coast. Our lines coming from the north, from the Bonneville Power Administration, one is built on steel structures and the other one is built on wood pole lines. And so we have some redundancy there that is more resilient to fire threat than was the case down in Delnorte County with the PacifiCorp line.
0: As I look back on the few years that I've been here in Brookings, I've noted that the Coos Kerry delivers very reliable power. I experienced more power failures up in Oregon City, Portland area than I've seen down here by far. I'm really impressed with the way that Coos Kerry operates, and we have dedicated crews here. The people that work for Coos Kerry Electric and Beacon as well, can't leave them out, are excellent people. They're all local, and they have families here, and they have a vested interest in keeping things running because their families are as affected as we are. But I guess that's pretty common, though, throughout the state. But we are at the very end of the power line distribution system, and anything that goes wrong between, say, Gold Beach and Portland affects us. That has to be fixed. So oftentimes we're at somebody else's mercy, if you will, to maintain our power supply.
3: And you know, we've been talking about events or disasters that occur by nature. What we haven't talked about, and I'd be interested in your perspective, Brent, is what about malicious activity, preparing for or protecting against cyber attacks or physical sabotage?
2: Those are concerns. The threat is less defined than what we experience with weather-related outages. Some of the things that we do to prepare for that, one of the benefits to the electric co-op of our Beacon Broadband fiber network is that we've now connected all of our substations with fiber optic communications. That now gives us the ability to install more robust physical security and cameras so we can monitor those remote substations that oftentimes can go a week to 2 or 3 weeks without an individual stepping foot inside them. So we can monitor those. We do have some concerns about copper theft, and so we need to be able to monitor our substations. Plus, if folks are able to get into there, you know, it's a significant hazard to them as well, just because of the proximity of the energized equipment that's there. The other thing that Beacon Broadband is doing for the electric grid is it allows us to implement new technologies and improve the reliability of the electric grid through weather monitoring, through improved control of the electric plant. You know, those are some of the things that we are doing. And as we implement new technology, that with new communications, we've got to be careful that we protect it from cyber threat. Concern about malicious sabotage issues, those are relatively infrequent. And you know, to some extent, you got to look at what the motivation might be. It might be just vandalism, but on a large scale, probably don't have a real big threat of that here in Coosan Creek County.
3: Well, I would think that with the connection of fiber between them also, then you have more automation abilities going forward into the future for central points of surveillance of everything going on.
2: That's exactly right.
3: Including, you know, automation that can turn on and off things, alarms and locked doors.
2: Yeah. Yeah, that's right. With our old radio communication system prior to the fiber, we only had the ability to monitor essential components out in the field and in our substation. And today, we will be implementing the ability to control from our dispatch center the power system and in some cases prevent truck rolls, which means we can energize the system without having an individual that takes 30 minutes to an hour just to arrive on site to begin to troubleshoot. Because many of the outages on the electric system are temporary, we can often restore without even having an individual go and troubleshoot.
3: I feel very comfortable that you're in charge, Brent.
2: Well, thank you, and
3: doing us a great service.
2: I appreciate that.
3: I appreciate your years of service in your capacity.
2: Yeah, it's an honor to be able to serve, and that's really the focus of my career has been in rural electric infrastructure. It's very satisfying to be able to help ensure that these rural communities have the energy that they need in order to keep, we say keep the lights on, but I like to say to keep our lives on.
4: Keep our lives on. Because that's what it comes down to.
3: Yeah, it's hard to separate between those two.
4: Thank you so much for being with us today, Brent. It's been very informative. And like Grace says, we feel very comfortable with the Coos Curry being in your hands. Thank you very much.
2: It's been my honor to be here.
3: Thank you, Brent.
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3: Thanks to Mike Powell for the music.
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0: And so until next time, get and stay prepared.
5: It's July 24th, and on this day in 1917, a woman named Mata Hari went on trial in Paris, accused of spying for Germany. The story's complicated. We do know for sure she was an exotic dancer in Prague who caught the eye of high-level German officers, and we do know she said at the time she'd agreed to act as a French spy in German-occupied Belgium. But 100 years after her trial, France released documents relating to Mata Hari, and it looks like she was innocent. But on this day in 1917, the military trial accusing Mata Hari of being a German spy began. She was found guilty and sentenced to death by a firing squad. Legend has it she refused a blindfold and blew kisses to her executioners. For KCIW News, I'm Lori Gallo-Stoddard.
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8: This is Understanding Israel-Palestine, and I'm Amit Ormseth, your co-host for this week's episode. Today, we're joined by Dr. Ben Case. Ben Case is a research professor at Arizona State University, where he studies ballot initiatives and movement strategy. He is a founding member of Project for Responsive Democracy, a Western Pennsylvania nonprofit supporting innovation in practices of popular democracy, and was a leader of Not on Our Dime Pittsburgh, a local campaign to divest from genocide by direct vote. He has over two decades of experience working in political, community, and labor organizing. Ben is a panelist on the upcoming Voices for the Holy Land Film Salon on Sunday, July 19th at 3 p.m. Eastern Time, entitled Advocacy Workshop, Try This at Home. You can register for the Film Salon at www.voicesfromtheholyland.org. Before we begin, a news brief. New information provided by attorney Nasser Odeh, the lawyer representing Dr. Abu Safiya, director of the Kamal Adwan Hospital in Gaza, following his visit to Dr. Abu Safiya at the underground Rakefet interrogation facility in Nitzan prison, Israel, indicates a severe deterioration in his condition to the point of tangible danger to his life. Physicians for Human Rights Israel and attorney Odeh are calling for his immediate transfer from the facility and an urgent judicial visit to assess his condition before it is too late. Ben, welcome to the show today.
9: Thanks for having me. Glad to be here.
8: No problem. How are you doing this morning?
9: I'm doing all right, all things considered, surviving the heat.
8: Yeah, pretty hot over there. You're in Pennsylvania?
9: I'm in Western Pennsylvania. Yeah, I work in Arizona, but such is the nature of the world these days. I work on my computer most of the time.
8: Oh, okay.
9: I lived in Pittsburgh for, about two decades now.
8: Okay. I understand you're the founding member of Project for Responsive Democracy. Are you still working with them?
9: I'm one of them, yes. So Project for Responsive Democracy is a 501c4 political advocacy nonprofit that I helped to start in 2024 in order to fiscally sponsor this ballot initiative attempt to divest Pittsburgh from countries engaged in practices like genocide, and to support other forms of innovation and practices of direct democracy in Pennsylvania and beyond. So my research at Arizona State for the past 5 years or so has been focused on ballot initiatives, and specifically how movements and advocacy organizations and labor unions can strategically use direct democracy, can use ballot initiatives to, you know, advance their causes in places and times where you can't pass, for example, a given policy through the existing legislature for one reason or another. So that was sort of my research. That was my research area. I had never done any organizing in electoral politics myself. My organizing experience is community organizing, labor organizing. At some point during the encampment movements in 2024, I was having conversations with activists in Pittsburgh. You know, it occurred to me that actually the issue of divestment during the genocide was a really interesting fit for an experiment in direct democracy. The basic idea of a ballot initiative is when there's something that's really popular with voters, but for one reason or another, unpopular with elected representatives, that's a good candidate for a ballot initiative. The whole point is you put a policy to a direct vote. You go over the heads of politicians and you say, look, do we want this thing or not? And there's all kinds of things that's been really effective for example, abortion rights. Again, it had never, to my knowledge, no one had ever tried something like this around divestment. So, or I should say there was, I think, one attempt around maybe Iran years ago that didn't go anywhere. But for the most part, no one really tried this for when it came to this sort of an issue. And so, but there was so much energy, right, during that time around this. There was just so much horror and disgust at what we were seeing just transpire in our phones and what we were hearing, you know, from friends and neighbors. And knowing that our tax money was funding this and there was nothing we could do about it. You know, in Pittsburgh, like a lot of places, we went to county council. People testified, people asked for a ceasefire resolution. You know, a totally toothless symbolic gesture just to say, we think there should be a ceasefire. We think the bombs should stop. And like a lot of places, you know, the overwhelming majority of people who testified, I was one of them, wanted a ceasefire resolution. And, you know, nevertheless, county council voted against it. And this is an experience I think a lot of people had around the country in different ways. It's like it's clear the majority wants this one thing, but we don't have any sort of like legislative majorities anywhere who are willing to do anything about it. And so, you know, we started some conversations around what would it look like to try and put divestment directly on the ballot. And, you know, this is where it gets into the more sort of workshop areas of this, but the direct democracy avenue is available to a lot of people in a lot of places. About half the states have a citizen initiative process at the state level, which means you can circulate a petition, you get a certain amount of signatures. If they're verified, you can put, you know, any sort of question on the ballot. You can amend a state constitution. You can do that in about half the states. In about half the states, you can't. But even in like in Pennsylvania, you can't. There's no state initiative process. But even in states like that, most people have access to direct democracy at the municipal level, where you can do a version of that for your city or for your county. It's often more limited at that level. You have, you know, preemption by state law. There's often other sorts of restrictions, but there's still an opportunity to do that, to put a policy directly before voters. And it's something that I think is drastically underused by people who want, you know, a more just and egalitarian world. And so, and you know, to the point that this is something I had studied for years. And when we talked about doing it where I actually lived in Pittsburgh, it turned out I had no idea how to actually do it. And it's actually pretty difficult to figure it out. For someone whose job it is to do this, it took me, I mean, literally weeks to even figure out what the real process was, like in the specifics, getting into the weeds, like exactly how many signatures, what's the deadline for them, who validates them, what counts as a valid signature, what the petition format has to look like, what office to, you know, all that, the devil's in the details with this stuff, because if you miss any small aspect, you know, it can invalidate the whole thing, which is, you know, we can talk more about that in a moment. But yeah, so you know, it turns out it's not that easy to figure it out, but once you do, it's right there. It's just an available tactic. And so when we first got the idea in Pittsburgh, this was summer of 2024, by the time we got a group together of people who were, you know, just different networks of activists and organizers and community folks who were interested in this, and figured out what the rules were, it turned out that we had a 7-week window to gather the amount of signatures we need. So in Pittsburgh, you need 10% of the city's previous gubernatorial vote, which is also not that easy to figure out. But so, excuse me. So in our case, that works out to 12,459 signatures in a 7-week preset 7-week window. And so by the time we figured out exactly how to do this and sort of pulled a group together, it was the week of that window beginning. So we were already into that. And anyone who does, you know, any sort of electoral politics, but certainly ballot initiative politics professionally, will tell you you need a lot of lead up time to plan a campaign like this. And we just didn't have that. But I think we were inspired by the idea of just like, let's just see what would happen if we try this. And you know, especially in that moment when the encampment movement had been dispersed or crushed, the you know, this was when the Harris campaign was just kicking off, and it was, you know, so far spitting in the face of Palestine solidarity activists. There was nowhere to go with this energy, and we felt it was worth taking a shot. And the, you know, the energy that it gathered was just astounding. I mean, every week more and more people got involved. The, you know, the idea that you can approach someone with a petition and say, listen, if we get enough signatures, we can put this directly on the ballot. We're not asking. Like this becomes law if we put it on the ballot and vote for it. And we can just do that. And especially around this issue. Yeah, anyway, I'll pause there, but that sort of initial push really convinced me and a lot of us here that this is a viable strategy.
8: So you said Pennsylvania doesn't have a statewide ballot initiative law, but the city of Pittsburgh, cities typically have, mechanisms for doing this. At least in your case, Pittsburgh did.
9: Yeah, I mean it's all very complicated, and you know, it's different state by state, it's different city by city, but States and cities with home rule generally do. So, for example, to my knowledge, Kansas City does, for example. Missouri does, too. Missouri has state-level ballot initiatives. Okay. In fact, it's one of the hotbeds of sort of the fight over direct democracy right now. But we can talk more about that if your listeners might be interested. But Kansas City also does.
8: Yeah, so I obviously, from what you said, I know, and I know from my own experience that the very specifics of it do change from state to state and from city to city. However, the process of determining those specifics, what did that look like for you? You said you spent quite a lot of time and it was quite difficult. So is there sort of a methodology that can be replicated in other locales around the country for folks to determine how does this process even take shape in their respective, areas?
9: Yeah, absolutely. In fact, I mean, I consider it part of my job right now to help other folks figure that out.
8: Yeah.
9: I mean, for a lot of places, it shouldn't be as hard as it was for us. I'll say that. And Missouri is one of those places because the ballot measure process is used so much at the state level. There's a lot of pretty good available information. I mean, you can look it up on your state.gov website. You can also use Ballotpedia as a pretty good resource. It's a bit clunky to navigate internally as a website, but they have a ton of information and it's updated really well. And Ballotpedia should have a lot of good information on Missouri law. So those are two easy resources that a lot of folks have. They didn't exist the same way for us here because Pennsylvania, again, doesn't have this process at the state level, and it's so rarely used at the municipal level that there wasn't a lot of available information online. Of course, you can look in your state's constitution. If you have home rule, that's important to do. But of course, without consulting with a lawyer, you should never be too confident you understand it, right? So I started there, started just reading the law. I thought I kind of understood it, but it's a little confusing. And then I tried to seek out someone from the city, a city official or a lawyer who would know what the rules are. And that's where it got a bit complicated. I mean, you would think you could just go to the elections department and say, how does this work? Wasn't that easy to get, an email back or a call back or get the right information. I started talking to lawyers in the area. No one knew for sure. I connected with one law firm from out of town that I had been in touch with for some previous, thing involving activism in Pittsburgh, and I thought they might know. And once they found out what it was about, they stopped returning my calls. But eventually I connected through a county council person who's an ally, who's great, Bethany Hallam. She's fantastic. I connected with her. She connected me with folks at the right folks at the elections department in the county. And then ended up connecting with a lawyer who'd worked on stuff like this before. So it was just a matter of going through networks and figuring out, exactly who to talk to. But even then, I should say, the first conversation I had with the county elections department, I had all these questions, they answered them all, and I actually came away with the wrong information. They were mistaken in some of it. And it was only after cross-checking and thinking, wait, this doesn't actually sound quite right. I went back to them again and said, can I just double check? Is this exactly what it is? And it turns out, no, they had given me the wrong signature count. They had given me the wrong a mistake in a petition format. So even if I had trusted the initial information I had gotten, it would have been wrong. So you really do have to dot your I's and cross your T's on this stuff.
8: So you did that kind of research before that 7-week window began. And then based on the research, you decided, okay, let's try to do this. And, it sounds like you guys already had a local coalition of folks. You said you had that failed ceasefire resolution. If you're just tuning in, this is Understanding Israel-Palestine, and I'm Eamon Ormseth. Today we're interviewing Ben Case, organizer, author, and co-founder of Project for Responsive Democracy, about Not in Our Dime Pittsburgh, a local campaign to divest from genocide by direct vote. Ben is a panelist in the upcoming Voices from the Holy Land Film Salon on Sunday, July 19th at 3 p.m. Eastern Time, entitled Advocacy Workshop, Try This at Home. You can register for the film salon at www.voicesfromtheholyland.org. So what was the next step? You sort of had a meeting and you said, like, hey, I think this is possible to do. Let's plot it out and see if we can get this done.
9: Right. We had to figure out some of the, I mean, it's very important to be buttoned up on all the legal aspects of this fiscal sponsorship. You know, we knew we weren't going to get a ton of money behind this, but you do need some money. I mean, we had to fundraise a little bit for even for, you know, printing and things of that nature. And you know, that can be a little bit complicated, and it's important to figure out. We knew we weren't going to get any sort of, you know, we weren't going to get institutional endorsement for this from any of the big, you know, electoral nonprofits that do even progressive stuff. And so we ended up DSA ended up fiscally sponsoring the first version of it, which was great, but also led to some confusion. Opposition was able to say this is a

0: And I think that in and of itself, I think is a really valuable takeaway from this process. I think a lot of activist networks can get very insular, and the idea that you would have to not just get a wide array of signatures, but ultimately pass this on the ballot, a majority would have to support it, forces you to think about the kinds of things you're advocating for in that light of sort of popular support and public opinion. So it was just a few of us in a farmers market. I mean, again, the support was just overwhelmingly positive, not just people signing the petition, but people saying, like, how do I get involved? Like, how do I get a petition? Let me help. And you know, we basically doubled and tripled volunteers and signatures every week throughout until the end. And we ended up qualifying. So you need, like I said, you need 12,459 signatures, or at the time you did, you needed that amount of signatures to qualify. Of course, you know, not all signatures are going to be valid. People are going to make mistakes. People aren't going to be registered in the city. Pittsburgh's one of those places where, like, we call it Pittsburgh, but the actual technical lines of the city are pretty opaque to a lot of people who might technically live in a different city, but it's the greater Pittsburgh area, and they might not even know it. And so, you know, if you're going up against institutional power, the kind of rule of thumb with ballot measures is you want to double the amount of signatures you need to make sure you can make it to the ballot. And then, you know, we certainly were not able to do that in the amount of time we had. We did submit more than the 12,459. I think we submitted about 15,000 signatures in that first round, which, you know, on the facial review that the city does were valid. They said, great, it'll be on the ballot. But we got challenged in court. We got a whole litany of, you know, challenges, lawsuits based on the ballot language, based on the signatures, all sorts of stuff that we weren't able to fight. We didn't have the money to fight it. We didn't have the, you know, there was too many signatures that could be invalidated with a sort of line by line review. So unfortunately, we got pushed off the ballot in that instance. And, you know, without going through the full story of it, I think there was just a ton, there was just so much energy and, like, we have to try this again. We have to try this with some lead up prep and actually, like, do it right. And so, you know, a sort of different group came together. Some folks, you know, moved away from it. Other folks came on board. We drafted new legislation. I mean, the first version of what we were going to put on the ballot was literally just like I spitballed something. I sent it to a few folks in different, like, activist groups and said, what do you think? I got some feedback. I sent it to a lawyer. It's like, would this be legal? Great, let's do it.
1: Yeah,
0: There
1: I was
0: was
1: going
0: this.
1: to ask how you like formulated your demand, basically, kind of what went into determining what your actual ask was of the city of Pittsburgh.
0: Yeah, like I said, the initial version was pretty hasty, because the whole thing was very hasty. And I think that initial one was something like that no city funds or tax abatements could go to any you know to go to could go to Israel or any, you know, companies or institutions that you know did business with Israel unless there was a few conditions. I forget what they were, but there was, like, you know, a few conditions, unless there was you know, a ceasefire, an end to the occupation, you know, things of that nature. And but, you know, when we had that sort of period of resetting, we wrote much more serious legislation in consultation with a number of attorneys and a bunch of different activists. And I'm pretty proud of that. I mean, I would want other folks to be able to see that. We have that on our website. It was called Not On Our Dime, PGH dot, I think it was .org. I forget if it was .org or .com, but let's see. .com, Not On Our Dime, PGH.com. So we have the legislation on there. I can share it with you as well. And that was, you know, th that took a lot of work to put together, and I think was very robust. So that had sort of three elements to it, which, you know, which we, again, this depends on what the rules are in any given place. But here we were able to have kind of different provisions that we, you know, were able to say are severable. So if one of them got struck down in court, the other one should still be there. And so, you know, we had one that had to do with the city's investment policy. So the city couldn't invest in any country that was engaged in mass atrocities like genocide or ethnic cleansing. So, you know, in the wording itself, it wasn't just about Israel. It was any country that was

0: engaged in these sorts of actions. Obviously, in this case, focused on the one that our tax dollars were actually going to. But
1: Okay.
0: so one was that no direct investment should go toward a country like that. So that would mean like divesting from Israel bonds. And then there was, another element that had to do with the city's procurement policy. So basically, any companies that the city does business with, one of the factors that the city would take into account would be if that company does business with a country that is engaged in these sorts of atrocities. And that fit into existing law that already is in Pittsburgh that says that the city should take into account, for example, environmental impact of different companies when they do contracting. So it would add in and say the city shouldn't contract with companies that do business with countries engaged in genocide, if at all possible. And then the third bit had to do with transparency, with reporting. So we had this clause that said that, like, we understand there might be situations when the city can't, stop doing business with a company that is intertwined with, for example, Israel. In that instance, they should be transparent about it. There should be an annual report showing, what companies the city's doing business with, so that, so that people could take, appropriate public action. That third one actually got a lot of folks on board who just thought in general more transparency was a good thing. But anyway, so that was the policy we put together for the second run. And we did more lead up prep for, building these committees out. We had all, volunteer committees for field campaign, for our communications, for our, for our financial stuff, and our data. We had a data team, excellent data team that would, take information when petitions would come in and try to validate signatures on the front end. We tried to do some trainings for petitioners ahead of time, that would hopefully reduce the amount of signatures that were invalidated by helping people gathering signatures understand exactly how to do that. Created a much better plan for exactly how we would structure the signature collection period. And so yeah, we had sort of a better scaffolding of kind of our organization. And better lead up time. So we tried it again. One of the problems the second time was that 7 week window, at that point fell in January and February in Pittsburgh. And that was, 2025 was the coldest winter at that time in recent memory in Pittsburgh, involving a giant blizzard on the final week and weekend of signature collection. Which was really, I mean, yeah, really challenging and just so much. I mean, like, endless love and respect to all these volunteers who just were out there all the time in this freezing cold weather, gathering signatures from people, outside grocery stores, at bus stops, all over the place. We ended up with, I think, 21,000 or so signature lines, for that one, filed again. Qualified again for the ballot, again got hit with just a truckload of legal challenges, lawsuits, and things like that. Both sponsored mainly by the Jewish Federation of Greater Pittsburgh, and but also by the city government, by the city controller, also filed suits to push us off the ballot, which till now I'm convinced is a conflict of interest. I don't understand how that's allowed, but and they put a ton of money and resources into those legal challenges and were able to find enough excuses to invalidate just enough signatures to push us off the ballot again, which was really devastating. We thought we were buttoned up on all the sort of ways that you could invalidate signatures, but there were a few that we hadn't been aware of that they pulled out. This is the value of high-priced legal teams. But then, in addition to that, there was just a lot of challenges from the cold. Like, pens don't work really well in the cold, so sometimes it's a little bit illegible what someone wrote. So anyways, that was again really, really devastating, that we came extremely close, but still weren't able to qualify for the ballot in the second run. I think there were a lot of things that came out of it that were incredibly positive that we learned, and that like we really were able to shake politics in the city. And you learn that when you're threatening to put something to a direct vote, it really freaks out people in power, especially when it's something that they know is popular. I mean, we had polling showing this was overwhelmingly popular, and I think the opposition knew it as well. And I think that's why they put so much effort into making sure people didn't get a chance to vote on this. But that in and of itself is valuable to be able to show people. And you know, there was a lot of networks that came out of that organizing, which now are going on to other projects that I think wouldn't have existed otherwise. And then the other thing, you know, obviously we're still contemplating if there's another attempt at something like this here, we'll have to see. But you know, trying to sort of spread the knowledge about this and the tactic, and other folks are doing this too. You know, not long after we were pushed off the ballot for the second time, Somerville, Massachusetts successfully did petition and make it onto the ballot and won. And they did it in a really smart way, the folks in Somerville. They ran, so in some places you're able to run a non-binding initiative, which is more just like it's an advisory vote, which, you know, in one sense might seem, well, then what's the point? But they were very smart because the threshold to make the ballot is lower for an advisory initiative. So by doing it that way, they were able to make sure they got on the ballot, and then they were able to use that vote to pressure city council to divest, and it worked.
1: So it sounds like your effort, despite failing in its stated goals, has led to a lot more activity and organizing, not just in Pittsburgh, but in other places around the country, and hopefully will lead to even more after your participation in the film salon and listeners listening to this episode. Ben Case, the founding member of Project for Responsive Democracy, a Western Pennsylvania nonprofit supporting innovation and practices of popular democracy, and a leader of Not in Our Dime Pittsburgh, a local divestment campaign. Thank you so much for your time, and best of luck in your efforts moving forward.
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2: 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Over 70 shows from which to choose. 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
3: Here's your Curry Coast weather picture from KCIW LP and the National Weather Service. Tonight, cloudy with a low around 51. Mild west wind becoming calm by this evening. Tomorrow, partly sunny with a high near 55. Mild west-southwest winds by the afternoon. And then tomorrow night, expect a low around 51 under mostly cloudy skies. 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

0: I am Steve is, hey Steve, right here on the Children's Hour. 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Hello, everyone.
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0: Well, everyone, thanks so much for being here at the Outpost on Zoom and all our listeners. Today is episode 2 of Communication Nation. It's our 4-part radio series to help us communicate and understand one another better. Today's episode is called Mother Tongues. A mother tongue refers to the language that you spoke when you were first born. And for some of us, that's more than one language in this room. And for many of us, the language that is our mother tongue is the language that we identify with the most. It almost feels like home. We're going to meet an author whose book, Say My Name, is about pronouncing a hard-to-pronounce name properly and why that matters so much. We're going to learn a lot more from Joanna Ho. We're also going to head to a place called Cochiti Pueblo in New Mexico, and there we're going to go to a school where the children are learning a language that was nearly extinct, the Keres language. We're going to learn why did that language nearly become extinct, and we're going to find out how the people in Cochiti Pueblo are saving their ancestral language. There is a lot to learn on the Children's Hour today. This entire series comes with learning guides. You can find them at childrenshour.org. Look for Communication Nation. But first, this is Vivian Fang Lu from Accents of Love, right here on the Children's Hour.

0: You're listening to The Children's Hour. I'm Katie Stone, and today we're talking about communication. It's easy to overlook such an essential part of our lives. We humans communicate with our words, our technology, and even our bodies. This is Communication Nation, a special series from The Children's Hour where we explore various forms of communication through media, languages, and community building. This program is made possible by funding from the National Endowment for the Humanities and the United We Stand Connecting Through Culture Initiative, and by the New Mexico Humanities Council. This is Communication Nation, Episode 2, Mother Tongues, Part 1, What's in a Name? We all come from somewhere with our own culture, traditions, and languages. Those qualities make humans unique, but sometimes we're not so kind to people who are different from us. Sometimes specific groups of people are even targeted because of their background, including the language they speak. Discrimination affects kids and adults, and it can start with the most basic fact about us. Our names. Oftentimes, a person's name comes from their native language. And when we say it correctly, we're letting that person know that we respect their background. And we found a story that really helped us think more about why it's important to make that effort. Joanna Ho is the author of Say My Name, a story of six kids who share the beauty and power behind their names. Each character has a different heritage, from China, Tonga, Iran, the Navajo Nation, Mexico, and Ghana. She told us the story behind her book.
1: My mom's name is Wan Ling, W-A-N-L-I-N-G, so it's pronounced just how it's spelled, Wan Ling. But people would call my home, and they would say things like, "Hi, is Wing Lang there?" And it didn't occur to me until much later that this was really my first experience with people who didn't even, they weren't even making an effort to read the letters of my mom's name to even make an attempt at pronouncing it correctly. I didn't at the time understand how they were erasing her identity or the meaning and the beauty and all the intentionality behind her name and all that it represents. For me, the last name Ho in English has a lot of other meanings. So middle school and high school were times when people would make a lot of jokes. I couldn't wait to change my name so that I wouldn't have to deal with people making fun of my name anymore.
0: So many of us know what that feels like. It can hurt when people say our names wrong or make fun of us. And sometimes we feel bad when we can't say someone else's name. It's easy to just give up or not even try at all.
2: I get what you mean. Like, my mom once said the first she was trying to sign me up for something important, the person on the phone kept referring to me as Thurston. And my mom was like, "No, it's Thorfinn," but that person was just like, "Who cares?"
3: No one really, like, pronounces my name wrong, but they pronounce my last name wrong sometimes. One time someone called me Jude Chavez.
0: I've heard people say Chavez, like shh, Chavez. But how do you really pronounce it, Jude?
3: Miss Chavez.
0: That's pretty different. Lucas D.
4: I don't feel good when somebody mispronounces my name, both first and last.
0: Your name is very special to you because it comes from your family. I think everyone feels that way about their names. It's part of who we are.
1: Our names all carry so much history and meaning, and it's one very seemingly small but really, really significant way that we can show someone else that we want to see them as full human beings and all that represents. I would also say if someone's mispronouncing your name, I would hope that you also feel comfortable telling whoever is mispronouncing your name that that's not how you say it. Because I heard someone say they felt embarrassed. Sometimes that makes us kind of go inward and just to be like, "Oh, let's just get out of this situation." But really, it's okay to be like, "Actually, no, that is not how you say my name." And like, ask them to repeat it until they say it correctly, or at least as correctly as maybe possible for them to pronounce it.
0: Thanks so much to our guest, Joanna Ho, for speaking with us. Here on the radio, it's so important to get people's names right. And sometimes when I see a name that's tough for me to pronounce, I go online and I put that name into a search engine with, how do I pronounce this name? And there are actually sites that will give you a pronunciation that's accurate for different words. I recommend if you have a friend with a difficult name for you that you give it a try and practice. And maybe practice not in front of the person. But the next time you see them, you'll be able to say their name properly. You're listening to the Children's Hour, and this is Communication Nation, Episode 2, Mother Tongues. Coming up, we'll hear a language that has been spoken in the Rio Grande Valley of New Mexico for thousands of years. Stick with us. This is the Children's Hour.

When I say how are you, when I say how do you do, I make certain that I look you in the eye.

Allow me to introduce myself. They call me the showstopper, the dime dropper, the spin move to the left, reverse jam popper, the high flyer on the high wire, the intense rim rattling noise amplifier, the net shaker, backboard breaker, creator of the funky dunk hip shaker, the man, so slam, the legend I be. That's just a few of the names they call me.

0: You just heard Falu here on the Children's Hour. Before that, a poem from Hip Hop Speaks to Children by Charles R. Smith Jr. Mike Soloway gave us What's Your Name? In the background, it's Poddington Bear. You're listening to the Children's Hour Communication Nation Episode 2, Mother Tongues. Soon we're going to hear a language that has been spoken where we are for thousands of years.
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This is Communication Nation Episode 2, Mother Tongues, Part 2, Saving America's First Languages. Earlier, we spoke with Joanna Ho about how our names can showcase our native languages, but some languages are harder and harder to come by. In North America, indigenous tribes are fighting to keep their mother tongues from going extinct

0: There are 7 pueblos in the state of New Mexico that have been speaking Keres, an indigenous language. It's not spoken anywhere else on planet Earth, and each pueblo or tribal nation has a different Keres dialect. In the Cochiti community, about an hour from Albuquerque, reserving their language starts in preschool at the Keres Children's Learning Center.
1: Hello everyone, my name is Dr. Curtis Chavez and I am from the pueblos of Cochiti and San Felipe, and I come from the Oak Clan. The Keres values really is embedded in the culture of the community. The way that we teach the Keres language here is really based on our traditional calendars. We really develop that curriculum based on the different activities that are happening throughout the year too as well. A lot of the curriculum is developed around respect within our own community, family life, farming. We say that if our children aren't really taught the values of respect, then how do they know how to conduct themselves in our own communities?
0: The Keres language has been around for thousands of years, but it hasn't always been easy for Pueblo peoples to speak it. Indigenous languages have been targeted by the United States government as they have taken over land that belonged to indigenous peoples. United States leaders did not value or respect the culture or the values of the indigenous Native Americans. And so the United States government banned indigenous people from celebrating their heritage, including speaking Native languages.
1: A lot of the elders as well just really emphasize the need for the language in order for us to survive as indigenous people. There's indigenous languages dying every day. And so if there's that one last speaker and they were to pass on, what happens with the language? We're really striving to make our languages strong again so that our children, their grandchildren, and future generations have that language in order to be the people who we are. The indigenous people, the Cochiti people, the Pueblo people, as a whole, that's who we are. We emphasize that here within the Keres Children's Learning Center. It's not only for our children here, our youth, but it's for the whole community as well. We not only have the school programming here, but we also have what we have a mentor apprentice program too. And so that's for adult learners too as well. When they go out into the community, if people are speaking to them in the Keres language too, it's just really amazing to see that conversations they're able to have within those fluent speakers.
0: The Keres language is unique. People use it only by speaking. It's not written down. That's called an oral language.
1: Nothing is in writing, and so it's all really a lot of hand movements, looking at the lips, the mouth. So a lot of the lessons plans that we have are created within our teams, such as our primary, our infant and toddler, our elementary, and our adolescents. And so we'll all develop the curriculum based on the theme for the year. We have the Indigenous Montessori Institute, and that was created specifically for our own teachers here, as there wasn't any university or college that would be able to train our own children. Yes, in the Western academic world, but not specifically about our own values within our community, the Keres language and such. So we created that specifically for our teachers. And then during the pandemic, when we were able to really go virtual, kind of grew out of that too. In the Western education world, it's always emphasized that you have to speak English in order for you to be successful. We're the opposite here within our own communities. We want our children to be proficient in our Keres language because that's who they are. This is the environment where they're at. Not all our children are going to go on to higher education. Some of them want to stay here in the community and give their full selves to the community to help support this community, because without people being here, we wouldn't have what we have here today as well. So I just really emphasize that in revitalizing or just keeping the language going, that you have to do it. You have to want to do it too as well.
0: That's Dr. Curtis Chavez from the Carey's Children's Learning Center in Cochiti Pueblo, New Mexico. We've got more on this very special school in our next segment of Mother Tongues.

You're hearing the Pueblo Corn Dance. It's being performed by Shekyamp Lewis. He is of Cochiti, Santa Ana, and Acoma descent. And he told me that he struggled to find any music sung in his native language, Keres. So he recorded this song. This is sung in Keres, and there's actually one Toa word in here. The word that's used in this song, that's Toa, is one that he replaced intentionally to speak to his Toa-speaking relatives, and the word that is in Toa that is in this song is the word for Cochiti Pueblo. And we're going to go back to Cochiti Pueblo to meet more kids who are reclaiming their ancestral language and learning Keres at school.

0: Long before people from other continents came to the Americas, the communities already living here spoke many different languages. Each language was as unique and special as the group who spoke it, filled with its own sounds and words. For example, the Navajo language is spoken by the Navajo people, who call themselves Diné, in what is now southwestern United States near where the Children's Hour is. Further north, the Cree language is one of the most widely used indigenous languages in Canada. Imagine a place where hundreds of unique languages were being spoken, each telling its own stories and sharing its own traditions. Some of these languages are still spoken today, but others have been lost completely. And that was part of a systemic educational policy that actually punished Native kids for speaking any language but English. That went on over many generations, and some languages were lost forever. But today we understand that Indigenous languages are an important part of our collective American history, because not only do they help us understand our rich cultures and the knowledge of the first people living in the Americas, but they also teach us about diversity and the ways these communities have lived and celebrated and understood the world around them for thousands of years. Many of the words we know, in English and in Spanish, come from indigenous languages. For example, the Kalingo or Arawak people of the Caribbean build boats called canoa, which was adapted by the Spanish and English into canoa and canoe. The word moose is from the Algonquin language, spoken by people in northeastern parts of the North American continent. A moose is a large animal with big antlers if you've never seen one before. Finally, the word hurricane comes from the Taino people. They lived in the Caribbean, and they used the word huracan to describe big, strong storms. In recent years, there's been a growing movement to revitalize and preserve these ancestral and endangered languages. Many indigenous communities have started schools, like the Cochiti Children's Community Learning Center that we're visiting today on the Children's Hour. And programs like these are dedicated to teaching young Native American kids their ancestral languages. These language preservation schools are important because they help pass on the language and traditions from older generations to younger ones. In these schools, children are learning how to speak and sometimes read and write in their native languages, and that connects them deeply to their heritage. What's your mother tongue? What languages did your grandparents speak, or your great-grandparents, or your great-great-grandparents? If they weren't from the United Kingdom, it probably wasn't English. You can find out. Ask your parents. Our mother tongues and our indigenous languages in the United States are part of our collective story. The diversity of our languages is what makes us a strong country. There's a lot more to learn about communication on the Children's Hour. Stick with us. This is Communication Nation, Episode 2, Mother Tongues. Find learning guides for this entire series at childrenshour.org. 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This is the Alphabet Rockers.
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0: That's Grandma's Words by Taliba, and that is sung in Diné. That's Navajo language. And you're listening to the Children's Hour. I'm Katie Stone. 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Stick with us.
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0: 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This is Communication Nation, Episode 2, Mother Tongues, Part 3, Preventing Extinction of Indigenous Languages. Earlier, we met Dr. Curtis Chavez from the Cary's Children's Learning Center in Cochiti Pueblo, New Mexico. Here at the Children's Hour, we wanted to hear what it sounded like to be in a Cary's language school.
2: My name is Bernard Suena. I am from Cochiti Pueblo, New Mexico. I was fortunate that I learned the language growing up, where that was my first language, where I didn't have to go to a class and sit down and learn the language. I was fortunate that I was able to speak to my parents, my grandparents, my brothers, my siblings using that language. We used to play games in the plaza, and that's all we had spoke was the Cary's language.
0: On the day of our visit, we met some of the middle school kids at the Cary's school too. Four kids who were sitting around a table working on a sewing project unlike anything we had ever seen at school.
2: Right now there is Mr. Benny Shando here, and he's volunteering to teach the kids how to make some moccasins. So today we're talking a lot about making holes, about the twine. He's showing us this leather. They cut it and make it into strips like that. And as you see, they're all making little ones. It's kind of to show them how to make it, just to start it off, and later on they can make some on their own.
0: When it comes to the school's language classes, Mr. Suena uses a form of education called immersion to teach Cochiti's Cary's dialect.
2: When they're with me, it's like about 100% Cary's.
0: Part of why immersion works is based in science. Research shows that kids learn languages faster than adults, and that's because their brains are growing all the time. It's no big deal for a young brain to make room for a second language. In older people, not so much. The best way for a kid to pick up a language is by listening and practicing.
2: We do community building. We talk about events that are coming up here in the community, and then we talk about worldwide events that are happening, what's going on in the Middle East. They all contribute to saying something every day. My favorite word is Shoatsimpopa, which means I love you all.
3: Hi, my name is Marshall, and I'm from Cochiti, New Mexico. My favorite word is imari. That means tortilla.
4: Hi, my name is Abigail and I'm 11 years old. And my favorite word is hot mash. And that means bye or goodbye.

0: That's the legendary Joanne Shenandoah from the CD called All Spirits Sing. She's singing there in her native language, a Mohawk language, or Iroquois language from northeastern United States region. You're listening to the Children's Hour today. We're thinking about our mother tongues. And you've been challenged to find out what your ancestral mother tongue is. We'd love to know. Reach out to us. You can write to us at childrenshour.org. There's a contact us page, and there's many ways to reach out. You can leave us a voicemail. You can call us on the phone. You can send us a letter in the mail. You can email info@childrenshour.org. We'd love to hear from you. We've got a little bit more time on the Children's Hour, and we've been thinking about languages and communication and how diverse this nation is. This comes off a release called Why Do We Sing? It's Sam Tsui and Casey Breves right here on the Children's Hour.
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0: Happy washer. Laila to.
1: Yau
0: Costa Asai.
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0: Buongiorno. Khoyana.
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0: Aloha poco.
1: Bravo.
0: Buenas noches.

0: That's the Mosaic Project from a release called Children's Songs for Peace. You've been listening to the Children's Hour. I'm Katie Stone. This episode is called Mother Tongues. It's part two of our four-part radio series, Communication Nation. 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We have time for one more on the Children's Hour, and as we think about our incredible diversity of this nation of languages going back thousands and thousands of years, I can't help but think that we all laugh in the same language. This is Bozo and Pals, right here on the Children's Hour. We'll catch you next time.
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7: Here's your Curry Coast weather picture from KCIW-LP and the National Weather Service. Tonight, cloudy with a low around 51. Mild west wind becoming calm by this evening. Tomorrow, partly sunny with a high near 55. Mild west-southwest winds by the afternoon. And then tomorrow night, expect a low around 51 under mostly cloudy skies. 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
9: Dear Romeo and Juliet, except for us, the lunatic fringe, there is very little peace, love, and understanding these days. However, a small package of value will come to you shortly. Meanwhile, it's high time we win, so it's a bummer that we've lost our sense of direction.
15: Yeah, man.
9: But I want you to give Euphoria and Wild Times no quarter, okay?
15: What?
9: Don't bring me down, man, because I've already got the young girl's Sunday blues. Signed, Martha. P.S. We are all going down.

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1: Now, where do you come from?
2: I come from the shadows, Mac.
1: Oh, hold. Start Chinese fireworks early at 7:01. Start fireworks 7:03. Reactivate restroom 7:05. Start emergency mountain boarding. Plano review. Thank you.

0: Congrats, my friend. You've got the Flower Power Hour.
1: And Joe Cocker, the king of cover tunes there, with a tune that he actually wrote. Well, part of it, anyway.
0: Yeah, he got a co-writing credit with Chris Stanton on that one. High Time We Went.
1: And it's high time we gave peace, love, and understanding a chance. Beep, beep. Elvis Costello making the case on that.
0: Plus bluesman Freddie King with his cover of the Don Nix tune, Going Down.
1: Man, that's been done by about 60 different artists, but I like that version and the Jeff Beck one the best.
0: Eric Burdon in there too, Don't Bring Me Down, a tune written by the hit-making team of Carole King and Jerry Geffen.
1: Yeah, Eric Burdon said he didn't know that they had written that song, but he was in the waiting room in the doctor's office one day, and Carole King was sitting next to him.
0: She blurted out, I hate it what you did with my song, and he mumbled something like, well, gee, I'm sorry.
1: But then she got up to go into the doctor's office. She turned around and said, but I got used to it.
0: Just around the audio bend, Mama's out yonder, switching in the kitchen.
1: Daddy's in the living room, grumbling and twitching.
0: And we can hear you coming. You're not going to fool us this time.
1: Bud Foist, it says right here, a small package of value will come to you shortly.
0: Cool.
2: I can dig it.
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0: Man, it's just a dang old complicated, you know, man? 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
3: Jesse Colin Young and the Youngbloods there, following a four-pack from the airplane.
0: From After Bathing at Baxter's, we heard A Small Package of Value will come to you shortly. And Young Girl Sunday Blues.
3: Plus Martha and Wild Time, the two songs that make up Paul Kantner's mini-suite called The War Is Over.
0: That's the second of five mini-suites on the album, and it has that really cool art cover. Remember that?
3: Yeah, that inspired John Hartford's song, Steam-Powered Aeroplane.
0: Jefferson Airplane formed in San Francisco during the summer of 65. Marty Balin and Paul Kantner met at a club called the Drinkin' Gourd.
3: And Jefferson Airplane was a slang term in the 60s for a roach clip made by splitting the paper of a paper match in half lengthwise.
4: Yeah, man.
0: The Airplane members were known for playing pranks, but one I wish they had pulled off, honey, is when Grace Slick was in the White House. She tried to slip some acid into President Nixon's drink.
5: You know, when you clock the human race with the stopwatch of history, it's a new record every time.
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1: She's my awesome wife, MJ. I'm Ken Rundle. And we also served up Red Rider, Lunatic Fringe, Dire Straits' Romeo and Juliet, and Sense of Direction from the Climax Blues Band.
0: And for my long, deep closing track, I've got John Paul Jones showcasing his talents on the piano.
1: Yeah, the bass player stepping over to the keyboards. It's Led Zeppelin's No Quarter, live in London from the album Celebration Day.
0: Right after a few words of wisdom from Aristotle.
1: It's not enough to win a war. It's more important to organize the
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Well, I'd love to be someplace else, but I can't get there. I'd love to do something else, but I can't make it happen because I am doubled up, twisted up. I'm jackknifed. Just can't make it work. Mark Hummel, True Believer is the album. You'll find that on Jackknifed. And boy, does that ever give me a theme for today's ride. You are riding on the Big Blue Train, the Blue Light Central. I'm Mark Drenick, and I am so glad that you guys are with us.

Well, rolling down the tracks thematically here, we started off with the big doo-wopper, Busy, Busy, Busy. He calls her on the phone, but to no avail, she ain't answering. Wondering who's been talking. That is from Black Wind Howlin's Samantha Fish, covering the Howlin' Wolf tune, Who's Been Talking? Right next door, Because of Me, Robert Cray off of Strong Persuader, and Christone, Kingfish Ingram from the album 662. My bad, if she's talking to somebody else, that might be my own doing. You've been riding on the big blue train, the Blue Light Central. We are about 20 minutes into the ride. We got plenty of time left on the train ride, so I hope you'll sit back and enjoy this as we continue to pursue the theme. Accountability for one's actions, not necessarily something that we all jump on as, thought number one. Sometimes you just got to blame something else.

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I was born in July, and that's cancer. And if that ain't bad luck, glory.

Well, when your life jackknifes, as it clearly did for Jerricus Singleton, you got one of two choices. Keep pushing, Jerricus Singleton says. We heard at the top of that set, Blame All My Troubles on the Moon from Frank Carollo and the Bandoleros from Bad Out There. We heard Bad Moon Rising, wonderful cover of the Creedence Clearwater tune from the Minor Birds. Born Under a Bad Sign, William Bell, and Turn My Luck, Anna Popovitz from Power. Keep on pushing, Jerricus Singleton. You are riding on the big blue train, the Blue Light Central. We got another set before we get ourselves within sight of the station, so let's just continue on.

That is such a guilty pleasure. Too late to turn back now. We heard at the top of the set Responsibility from Michelle Wilson, Chain Reaction from Eric Bibb, Tell Me Before It's Too Late, Jesse D, and great cover of Too Late to Turn Back Now from Tad Robinson. You know, your life may have jackknifed, but it can be straightened out, and you can find yourself back on the path to a happier future. That is the positivity that I will leave you with here as we wrap up our train ride together. You've been riding on the big blue train, the Blue Light Central. I invite you to join us again next time when our blues train will roll again. Till then, for the Catfish Woman, Railroad Tie, the Maxell Kid, and the rest of the crew, I'm Mark Drenick.

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But Jesus, it's hard to self-actualize when you can't stop thinking about going home. 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And besides, the shit they tried to tell you back there gets in your hair and messes up your head every day.

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Moving too fast, or we taking too long to find some common values that I can't seem to locate no matter where I end up for the week? 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
1: Warp factor 3, aye.
2: Captain, I'm the helm. Why don't you give the command directly to me?
0: Well, Missy, I guess it's because you're a girl and can't understand these scientific thingies.
1: Yeah, that's right. There's only one purpose for a girl on a starship. In remote space.
2: Oh, you men are pigs.
0: Coming this fall from Repellent Pictures.
3: Misogynist in Space!
0: Starring Rock Pinion as that lovable curmudgeon, Steve Batter, captain of the Starfleet, Stan Widgeon as his number one, Tim Uno, and introducing Jenny Flink as the communications and sensitivity officer, Mary Pureheart, doing her best to prevent a hostile work environment without much success.
2: Captain, I must report that I have single-handedly defeated the Culpron invaders with the ship's lasers. Perhaps now you'll treat me with the respect I deserve.
0: Congratulations, Lieutenant Pureheart. You're right. I now trust you to get coffee for the first officer and me.
1: Black, two sugars.
0: Is this the future of space exploration? Find out this fall when Repellent Pictures presents
3: Misogynist in Space!
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0: From New York, this is Democracy Now!
1: Yes, this deal with Saudi Arabia, the energy deal, is contingent on this condition as far as the president is concerned. So we'll continue to talk with our Saudi counterparts to get the deal finalized and hopefully see them joining the Abraham Accords very soon.
0: A newly signed U.S.-Saudi nuclear deal is in question after President Trump said the deal is off unless Saudi Arabia normalizes relations with Israel. We'll speak to former Israeli negotiator Danielle Levy about this and President Trump's new threat to launch a massive attack on Iran. Then cockroach democracy, unarmed and dangerous. We'll talk to the prize-winning Indian writer and activist Arundhati Roy about the massive youth-led protests spreading across India.
2: Today, what the Delhi police have done, the way they beat students, the way they hit them in their heads, it was very shameful. Due to this, the country's reputation is being damaged worldwide. And we all know why Delhi police did all of this, because they received orders from Narendra Modi and Amit Shah.
0: Then to Puerto Rico. A Republican congressman wants to limit birthright citizenship in Puerto Rico and other U.S. territories. We'll get the latest and look at a new documentary about the fishermen from the Puerto Rican island of Vieques. It's called Farmers of the Sea.
3: I am almost certain that the issue of global warming and pollution has caused fishing to be farther away from the coast. This is accelerating a lot. We need to find a way to at least decelerate this as much as we can.
0: We'll speak to the filmmaker, Juan Carlos Davila. All that and more coming up. Welcome to Democracy Now!, democracynow.org, The War and Peace Report. I'm Amy Goodman. U.S. Central Command says it's concluded a 13th consecutive night of airstrikes against Iran. Blasts were reported in several cities, including Karamabad, Jaskan, Bandar Abbas, and Avas. A U.S. missile strike reportedly killed four people, leaving five others injured. Iran responded with attacks on Bahrain, Kuwait, and a U.S. air base in Jordan. On Wednesday, President Trump attended a dignified transfer ceremony at Dover Air Force Base in Delaware for four soldiers killed in action while deployed to U.S. bases in Jordan and Iraq. The soldiers are 19-year-old Isabella Gonzalez of Texas, 25-year-old Tyler James Feehan of Hawaii, 28-year-old Angel Rampersad of New York, and 30-year-old Michael Emmanuel Swinton of North Carolina. Trump saluted as their bodies were returned to the U.S. just hours later. The Pentagon lowered its official death toll for the Iran war to 14 from 18. Military officials told the New York Times the names were removed in part because their deaths occurred after President Trump declared a ceasefire in April. Meanwhile, President Trump has threatened a massive attack on Iran, saying it would be, quote, bigger than ever before, unquote, and that he's close to making a decision. The U.S. House of Representatives voted 214-208 Thursday to approve a resolution calling on President Trump to withdraw U.S. forces from hostilities against Iran. Four Republicans sided with Democrats in support of the measure, including Kentucky Congressmember Thomas Massie, who wrote ahead of the vote, quote, American servicemen and women are dying and gas and fertilizer prices are soaring. It's time to end this war, Massie said. It's the second time the House has voted for a resolution seeking to rein in Trump's power to wage war in Iran. Later on Thursday, the Senate voted 47-49 against advancing a similar war powers resolution. Pennsylvania Democratic Senator John Fetterman joined all but one Republican voting against the resolution. A new report finds President Trump's war against Iran has forced U.S. farmers to spend an additional $1.4 billion on diesel fuel compared to a year ago, an increase of more than 60%. On Thursday, the price of oil passed $100 a barrel for the first time since May as the U.S. and Iran exchanged fire and as Yemen's Houthis claimed attacks on Saudi oil tankers in the Red Sea following their announcement of a naval blockade on Saudi Arabia. The Food and Agriculture Organization reports global hunger declined for a third consecutive year last year, but progress remains fragile and far too slow to meet the UN Sustainable Development Goals by a 2030 deadline. The annual State of Food Security and Nutrition in the World report found 7.8% of the global population, or roughly 645 million people, faced hunger last year. That's down from 8.1% in 2024. The FAO's chief economist, Máximo Torrero, warned the crisis around the Strait of Hormuz will delay progress towards ending global hunger.
4: It will have an effect on production, it will have an effect on yields, and it will have a future effect on hunger. So depending on the length of the impact of the crisis on food inflation, which is driven by higher energy and fertilizer prices, we simulate that between 510 and 520 million people may still be facing hunger in 2030.
0: In the occupied West Bank, four Palestinians are dead following an attack by dozens of Israeli settlers who stormed the town of Tal, west of Nablus, earlier today. Israeli settlers and soldiers reportedly opened fire as Palestinians attempted to protect their homes. Al Jazeera reports at least 86 Palestinians have been killed in the occupied West Bank since the beginning of this year, including more than 20 fatally shot by Israeli settlers. The Palestinian Ministry of Foreign Affairs has condemned the attacks in Tal as a massacre, calling for urgent international intervention to halt settler violence and hold perpetrators accountable. The Trump administration's weighing military action in Mali to target an al-Qaeda-affiliated group. That's according to The Washington Post, which reports that if approved, the plan would add an eighth nation to the list of countries where President Trump has ordered strikes since the start of his second term. The Trump administration's imposed new tariffs on dozens of U.S. trading partners just as a temporary 10% global tariff expired. On Thursday, the Office of the U.S. Trade Representative announced levies of 10% on imports from the European Union, Canada, Mexico, and India, and 12.5% on goods from China, Japan, South Korea, and other nations. The levies took effect just after midnight this morning. They'll keep Trump's massive regime of tariffs in place despite a Supreme Court ruling striking down earlier emergency powers tariffs. This time, the Trump administration cited a section of the Trade Act of 1974 that allows for tariffs against countries that don't outlaw forced labor or who allegedly fail to enforce anti-slavery laws. In Texas, dozens of organizations and small businesses in Houston's East End District will participate in an economic boycott today, demanding justice for Lorenzo Salgado Araujo, the 52-year-old Mexican father shot and killed by an ICE agent July 7th. Organizers are intensifying calls for the release of the three key eyewitnesses who may remain in an ICE jail in Conroe, Texas, and for the Department of Homeland Security to identify the ICE agents involved in the fatal shooting. One of the eyewitnesses is Salgado's younger brother, Victor. This comes as Harris County District Attorney Sean Teer says an independent investigation into the fatal shooting is moving forward.
5: The medical examiner ruled Mr. Salgado's death a homicide. There's one agency in Harris County, Texas, is authorized to investigate and prosecute that, and it's my office.
0: In Minnesota, the man who fatally shot Democratic lawmaker Melissa Hortman and her husband Mark to death in their home has received a sentence of two consecutive life terms plus 40 years in prison. A federal judge handed down the sentence on Thursday to 57-year-old Vance Belter, a self-professed conservative evangelical Christian whose guilty plea helped him avoid a possible death sentence. He also pleaded guilty to shooting and wounding State Senator John Hoffman and his wife, Yvette, at their home during a violent rampage in June 2025, during which Belter dressed as a police officer and modified his SUV to look like a police car. Investigators say he left behind three assault rifles, a handgun, and a hit list containing the names of dozens of people, including prominent Democrats and abortion providers and advocates. The Trump administration's withdrawn subpoenas seeking the phone and text message records of New York Times journalists and their family members. The move came after a federal judge grilled federal prosecutors and threatened them with sanctions unless they withdrew the subpoenas. The Justice Department had been attempting to uncover confidential sources who spoke to the Times about security concerns over President Trump's new Air Force One jet donated to him by the royal family of Qatar. This comes as the Republican-led House Ways and Means Committee has issued subpoenas to the independent news site Breakthrough News, along with the People's Forum and Tricontinental Institute for Social Research. Here in New York City, a group of landlords are suing to overturn Mayor Zoran Mamdani's new rent freeze on apartments. The lawsuit accuses Mamdani of influencing the outcome of a vote by the independent New York City Rent Guidelines Board for zero rent increases on 1- and 2-year leases. This comes as Mayor Mamdani has tapped Lina Khan, the former chair of the Federal Trade Commission, to serve as chair of the city's Economic Development Corporation. And dozens of protesters blocked an entrance to the Brooklyn Navy Yard Thursday, demanding the eviction of Cry Precision, a private contractor that supplies tactical gear to the Israeli military and ICE. Thursday's action comes as part of an ongoing widespread campaign against other military equipment manufacturers. Democracy Now! Spoke to Eitan Mubarak of the National Iranian American Council.
6: They're profiting off of war and ICE and genocide and war crimes, all being subsidized by New York City tax dollars. They pay a lower rent. They had their construction costs covered. And we, united as New Yorkers, are here to demand that our tax dollars go to us, go to our needs in the city, and not to Cry Precision and other companies that profit off of constant war that is slaughtering children in Iran, in Palestine, in Lebanon, and kidnapping, arresting, and deporting our neighbors here at home.
0: And those are some of the headlines. This is Democracy Now!, democracynow.org, The War and Peace Report. I'm Amy Goodman in New York, joined by Democracy Now!'s Juan Gonzalez in Chicago. Hi, Juan.
7: Hi, Amy, and welcome to all of our listeners and viewers across the country and around the world.
0: A newly signed U.S.-Saudi nuclear deal is in question after President Trump said Thursday the deal is off unless Saudi Arabia normalizes relations with Israel. Saudi Arabia has maintained it would not officially recognize Israel and join the Abraham Accords until there's a pathway toward the creation of a Palestinian state. Trump made the declaration Thursday, a day after Energy Secretary Chris Wright and Saudi Arabia's energy minister signed the agreement. The official text of the agreement has not been released yet. Congress must review the deal and has 90 days to consider it. The deal would allow for the U.S. to help Saudi Arabia build a civilian nuclear energy program using U.S. technology. Critics warn the deal could lead to Saudi Arabia developing a nuclear weapon and spark a new arms race in the Middle East. The U.S.-Saudi deal is likely worth tens of billions of dollars to U.S. nuclear energy companies like Westinghouse, whose reactors produce plutonium as a byproduct. Non-proliferation experts warn the waste could be reprocessed for use in nuclear warheads. This all comes as the U.S. has carried out a 13th consecutive day of strikes on Iran. President Trump told Axios he's weighing whether to launch a massive attack on Iran that would be, quote, bigger than ever before, unquote. We're joined now by Danielle Levy, president of the U.S. Middle East Project, former Israeli peace negotiator under Israeli Prime Ministers Ehud Barak and Yitzhak Rabin. Danielle, welcome back to Democracy Now! Let us start with the nuclear deal. So a nuclear deal is announced between the U.S. and Saudi Arabia. Anti-nuclear activists condemn it, but also Israel condemns it, saying that Trump did not extract enough concessions from Saudi Arabia to recognize Israel, the Abraham Accords. If you can respond to what's going on here, President Trump then saying, okay, they'll recognize the Abraham Accords, where you think this is going?
8: Right. So let's start with this appears absolutely on brand for a deal to be done. Apparently, there's nothing in there about the conditionality that for this to take effect, Saudi has to join this Abraham Accords, normalize without anything on the Palestinian front with Israel. Trump then apparently just makes something up, puts out a social media post, which undermines what was agreed just the day before. Very on brand. What you have today, Amy, in Israel is a kind of victory lap by Netanyahu. His office has put out his own post saying only thanks to our fantastic war against Iran and being strong have we been able to impose this condition. They are saying here we are again. Israel is calling the shots again with the United States. Just earlier this week, you had a senior Israeli minister saying it's very good what's going on between the US and Iran at the moment. Let the Americans do the work. Let them fight the war. So that's the response there. But if you step back a moment, then maybe this is, in the long run, maybe not such a long run, another moment of clarity that is not going to work well for Israel. Because let's just look at this. If this deal was good for America, served American national security interests, served American economic interests, not just the profiteering of a few companies who may or may not be close in future or current contributors to Trump and others' election campaigns. But if this was good for America, then why would you condition it on getting something for Israel? Is this America first or Israel first? Who is the driving force here? So if it's good for America, do it. Don't make this conditional on getting something for Israel. It's the same game, by the way, that the Biden administration played for. So I think this will just further embellish this debate around America first, Israel first, the unpopularity of America being subservient to Israel, first of all. Second of all, in Saudi Arabia, how does this play out? They think they've done a deal. Then the Americans throw this wrench into the works. And the Saudis yet again are going to be scratching their heads and saying, well, these guys just aren't serious. They constantly undermine their own interests for Israel. Israel's a destabilizing, radicalizing factor in the region. Yes, we're not going to cut links. We're going to continue to be close to the US, but we have to hedge. We have to further look elsewhere for how we address our interests because the Americans can't be trusted. And finally, I would simply say, I do not think Saudi is about to normalize on these terms for a nuclear deal with America. That's not what's actually going to be the outcome of this, is my assessment.
7: And Daniel, I wanted to follow up on that. This whole issue that the Saudi government has long claimed that it would not normalize relations with Israel unless there was a clear path to Palestinian statehood. Wondering your thoughts about that, but also about the impact on any negotiations with Iran. Since according to what we know so far about this agreement, the claims are that there will not be the kind of stringent inspection requirements on Saudi Arabia's enrichment program that the U.S. typically holds with any type of transfers of technology, and also the kind of stringent requirements that the U.S. was seeking to impose on Iran in any kind of negotiated deal about its nuclear energy program.
8: Right. So first of all, Saudi has officially repeatedly made the case that, especially in the current circumstances, especially with everything that we've seen going on in Gaza, but also elsewhere, Saudi was one of the eight states, Arab and Muslim majority states, that put out issued a statement just yesterday following the latest Israeli disturbances, the latest kind of Israeli takeover on the Al-Aqsa compound in the old city of Jerusalem, to condemn that, to say that has to be reversed. Saudi has taken this position that there is going to have to be irreversible movement towards a Palestinian state. We may get to a moment, Juan, where the definition of what that clear irreversible movement is will be tested. It may fall well short of what many Palestinians would like to see. It may not. But the moment we are in right now does not lend itself to an Abraham Accord style total abandonment of the Palestinians, warm embrace of Israel under these circumstances. So I don't think that is going to happen. As to the nuclear component of that, sorry, actually, before I go to that, to say one other thing. For Israel, what they want is precisely this kind of arrangement, to say we can do anything to the Palestinians and we will get normalization. So for Israel, to have the US again front-loading Israeli demands, while simultaneously the US is fighting this war, which Israel was instrumental in getting it into, in Iran, while simultaneously Israel is given absolutely free rein in Gaza So-called ceasefire, more than 1,200 Palestinians killed. West Bank, as we speak now, there are settler rampages with the army either supportive or standing by taking place. Massive destruction of infrastructure inside the West Bank. What I've just mentioned in terms of changing the status quo at Al-Aqsa. So from the Israeli perspective, what's not to like, unless you're being strategic and foresighted, in which case you say we are losing public support in America. But anyway, parking that. The actual nuclear enrichment, civil program provisions, from what we understand, we don't, I think, have the details, from what we understand has been agreed between the US and Saudi. It's hard to make the case that you would make this deal at the same time that you're trying to impose more onerous conditions on Iran and think this works well for you. So something has gone astray here, but it does follow decades of an American policy which is impossible to see as consistent or credible and that doesn't stand up to scrutiny, not only in terms of these safeguards, what you have in one context versus what you're demanding in another. But if we just zoom out for a moment, the biggest elephant in the room, which is that Israel is a nuclear armed state in the region. If you actually want a denuclearized, a WMD free Middle East, West Asia, then you don't continue to indulge your ally, who not only is free of any kind of inspection regime, but who has a nuclear weapon. So you can't be serious on this front. That's one of the things that's hobbled and undermined this whole Iran obsession all along. By the way, I think if Saudi were hell-bent on a nuclear weapons program, there are simpler ways of getting there. There is the relationship with Pakistan. People have often pointed to that. But this is likely to lead to more of a potential proliferation. Other states in the region are going to look at it and say, well, maybe we need to be in the business of an enrichment program that could, as and when needed, be used.
9: And briefly,
8: be used elsewhere.
9: In about 30 seconds or so, can you talk about the optics of the United States reaching this deal with Saudi Arabia, nearing the 25th anniversary of the 9/11 attacks on the United States, where not only Osama bin Laden, but the majority of the hijackers were Saudi?
8: Look, I think that's something that may play out less, actually. You've just mentioned that, Juan. Others are going to be looking at that. But I doubt that's going to drive the conversation. I think the conversation will be much more driven by this moment in American relations in the West Asia, Middle East region. The fact that this is happening at a time where the US is back in an escalatory cycle with Iran, but where it does not look like the US has any better options now than it did during the earlier months of this war. And we're back testing not so much the history of US-Saudi relations, but we're back testing US resilience, US pain thresholds, as compared to those of Iran. There is no doubt that the US is doing great harm to Iran. Iran is taking major hits. But will the US be able to continue with this? To what end? What is it trying to achieve? We don't have any good answers to any of those questions. And we could well see a further escalation without any of that being resolved. And we're back actually arguing over how do you reverse something that didn't exist when you started this illegal war, which is the whole question of opening the Hormuz Straits. So I think Americans are going to see that this isn't working for them very quickly. It's an unpopular war, and I don't think the president is going to benefit from it.
0: Daniel Levy, president of the U.S. Middle East Project, former Israeli peace negotiator under two Israeli prime ministers, Ehud Barak and Yitzhak Rabin. Coming up, cockroach democracy, unarmed and dangerous. We'll speak to the prize-winning Indian author Arundhati Roy about the massive youth-led protests spreading across India. Stay with us.
10: Khatar, khatar, khatar, da inaus. Nata al-hajar.

0: cut a danger by the Palestinian oud musician Huda Asfour, performing in our Democracy Now! Studio. To see her performances and her interview, go to democracynow.org. This is Democracy Now! I'm Amy Goodman with Juan Gonzalez. We turn now to India, where massive youth-led protests are spreading across India. On Thursday, thousands of young people staged another sit-in in New Delhi in defiance of Prime Minister Narendra Modi's government, which has violently cracked down on protesters. The protest movement is being led by the newly formed Cockroach Janata Party. The party was formed after India's Chief Justice compared India's unemployed youth to cockroaches and parasites. Protesters have been demanding the resignation of Modi's education minister. They're blaming him for the leak of national exam questions that were circulated on social media, forcing millions of students to retake the exam. Some students ended up dying by suicide after studying for the exam for years. One prominent Indian activist, Sonam Wangchuk, ended a 26-day hunger strike today that he began in solidarity with the cockroach movement. This is Abhijit Dipka, who founded the Cockroach Janata Party, speaking earlier this week after authorities violently attacked protesters in Delhi.
1: Today, what the Delhi police have done, the way they beat students, the way they hit them in their heads, it was very shameful. Due to this, the country's reputation is being damaged worldwide. And we all know why Delhi police did all of this, because they received orders from Narendra Modi and Amit Shah.
0: We go now to New Delhi, where we're joined by the prize-winning Indian writer and activist Arundhati Roy. She has a new piece for Wire, headlined Cockroach Democracy, Unarmed and Dangerous. Arundhati begins her piece by writing, quote, "For the first time in years, it feels wonderful to be Indian. Just when hope seemed lost, they came, young roaches riding in on the rain." Arundhati Roy, take it from there. Talk about what's happening in the streets of India and the movement adopting the name of the justice who called them cockroaches.
2: Well, what's happening in India, what's happening just kilometers from my home, where I will be shortly, is not thousands, Amy, but tens and tens of thousands of young people who have just flooded into the city. And now this has spread to cities all over North India, basically. And it started off as students, of course, as you said, you know, Abhijit Dipke, just as a joke, wrote on Instagram, what if all the cockroaches came together? And they did, first online, and now in physical form, they're out everywhere in India, young people protesting and officially demanding the resignation of the education minister under whose, since 2014, the opposition says there have been 152 paper leaks, not a single conviction for anybody doing that. But more than that, the undermining of the entire system of education in India, which was and used to be a good system. But now the whole thing has, if you listen to the slogans and if you see the chanting, everything has shifted to directly attacking Modi. And this has just never happened since 2014 when he became prime minister, or 2002 when he became the chief minister of Gujarat. So it's really a generation whose parents and grandparents wore those Modi masks and chanted Modi, Modi, Modi, and got him into power. It is their children now who are saying the emperor has no clothes, and the mockery and the humor, it's just unbelievable. It's unbelievable what's going on. The dancing, the singing, that old, you know, really boring Gandhian protest style has gone. It's just so exuberant and joyful. But as I said in the piece that I wrote, there are two things. One is that this is the protesters. There are Hindus, Muslims, Christians, Buddhists. It's a sort of demonstration of what we would like India to be. But the fact is that the majority of them, the great majority of them, are the children of Modi's you know, Hindu right-wing constituency. And therefore, there is a certain protection. You know, they are not Muslims, they're not Sikhs, they're not Christians, they're not Kashmiris. So is the police going to just shoot them down? I mean, things are coming to a stage where you almost think that they're going to call out the army, but will the army agree to kill their own children? I don't know. So it's a very tricky situation right now.
3: And Arundhati, how would you compare the cockroach uprising in India to recent other youth-led movements in nearby countries in Nepal and Bangladesh and Sri Lanka? And also, this is coming at a time when the more traditional Marxist or left-wing parties in India, in some of the states of India where they long had major power, have suffered electoral defeats. So that the left has been left sort of reeling from these defeats. I'm wondering if you could respond to that as well.
2: Well, how would I compare it to Bangladesh, Nepal, and Sri Lanka? You know, I don't think those comparisons would be correct, because India is too vast and diverse a country for, you know, a simple sort of student-led coup to take over. It just, like, for example, the whole of South India, although they are supporting this movement, they have largely been unaffected by Modi, you know, and so the rage against him isn't there because he doesn't exist there. So India is too large a country for something like that. But you'd have to ask, you know, of course, the left has been pushed back. The traditional, what we call the parliamentary left, has been pushed back. You know, it only really exists in Kerala as a proper party. But the left is certainly inside this protest. You know, the young left student unions are in there. And initially, they were the ones who stabilized the protest because they know how to do it. A lot of young people were coming in. And there are people from everywhere, you know, like Sonam Wangchuk, who was on hunger strike, was initially very much a supporter of the BJP. You know, now he's called off his fast. But the thing is that the protest is way beyond its individual components right now. But the real thing that I said is that, you know, why is the prime minister refusing to make the small step of making the education minister resign? One of the reasons is that they rule like a cabal. They know too much about each other to, you know, be able to be sacked and so on. They know terrible things about each other. And the second reason is that the BJP has gamed the election system. It has reconstituted the composition of the election commission. It has reconstituted voter rolls in which, you know, millions of people are missing and millions of phantom names exist. The machines, the electoral voting machines are tampered with. The courts look away. The police are not neutral. The bureaucracy is completely complicit. So it feels that it can do anything. It'll win an election because it's the richest political party in the world. And it is backed by the richest industrialists in the world. It can buy anything, it can break anyone. And ultimately, you know, even these young people, they're just very young people. You know, they don't know the forces that can come in and subvert them and beat them down and discredit them. All that is still to come. Paramilitary forces are being flown in. But the situation is very tricky, very fluid. We don't know what's going to happen.
3: And could you talk about the extent of the youth unemployment crisis in India today?
2: The youth unemployment crisis is beyond belief, you know. And I don't want to quote figures to you because those figures are rubbish. You know, for example, people who are, you know, selling peanuts on the road or somehow trying to survive are counted as employed people. Basically, there is a crisis of unemployment from the bottom to the top because of AI now and so on. So really, the future of this country is so rocky. It feels like a like a sort of decomposing corpse wrapped in tissue paper, and suddenly everything is beginning to leak out. And as always happens with governments like this, I mean, 5 days of 10 days ago, if somebody made a mildly off-color joke about Modi, they would be in jail. Today, you have millions of people mocking him in ways which I just can't even explain. I mean, you cannot repeat those words on TV, but I don't even know how the man can come out and make a speech again, because everyone just falls about laughing. You know, earlier it used to be just a handful of us. Now it's this whole young generation who I just want to hug because they're so hilarious.
0: Arundhati, if you can talk more about them reshaping the narrative of the government-controlled media, challenging Modi's carefully constructed image to the world, because they're using Instagram, they're using YouTube, as they reshape the narrative of these protests to a global audience.
2: So I'll start by saying that the most wicked element in India in the last, since Modi came to power, has been the corporate-owned mainstream media. They it's not just that they're frightened. They are part of the project, enthusiastically a part of the project. We have this saying over here, I'll first say it in Hindi. It says, Desh ko char log chalate hai, do bechte hai, do khareedte hai charo Gujarati, which means that four people run this country, two sell it, two buy it, and all four are from the state of Gujarat. And these four are the prime minister, the home minister, and the two industrialists, Ambani and Adani. Now, Ambani and Ambani's own something like 27 news channels. Adani just bought one of the most neutral news channels called NDTV, and now that's fallen too. So the news media are like the captains. I call them the screaming television, live screaming TV, because they're just like the captains of lynch mobs. They get people arrested, they dehumanize people, they discredit people, they lie. And on the other hand, we have some incredibly brave YouTubers, both in English and in Hindi and in other languages. You have this, and this young generation, I mean, Modi tried to jam the internet in Jantar Mantar, where the protest is happening. Now it's happening all over. And these kids, you can't mess around with them on the internet, you know. So if you look at Instagram, all of us are just falling about laughing. None of us can sleep at night because it's so funny what they're doing. And in a second, you know, this man who goes around making these ridiculous speeches abroad and hugging world leaders, like recently he was in Indonesia and he was like, January 26th is Indian Republic Day, 2 + 6 = 8, and the Indonesian Prime Minister's birthday is 17th, so 1 + 7 = 8, something like this. You know, now everyone just, there's nothing he can say and nothing he has said in the past years, which is not just being taken apart, and people are just keeling over laughing. So how do you correct that image? He can't get that back. He may beat these people down. He may discredit them. Some of their leaders may sell them out. The kids are like, you have to see those videos. They're going to the police saying, sir, it's really hot. Can you put those water cannons on? And then they're dancing in the water cannons. And please give me some tear gas. And, you know, it's just like, oh, my God, your Baton is taller than me. You know, little kids, little girls are saying. And the girls are the most foul-mouthed of all. It's just, I don't know how to explain it, but it's just exuberance that's making up a whole heaven for someone like me.
0: Well, we don't want to keep you from the protests. So Arundhati Roy, thank you so much for being with us. Award-winning writer and activist. Her critically acclaimed memoir headlined, titled Mother Mary Comes to Me. Also, she's received numerous awards, including the Booker Prize for her first novel, The God of Small Things. We'll link to her new article, Cockroach Democracy, Unarmed and Dangerous, at democracynow.org. Coming up, we go to Puerto Rico. A Republican congressman wants to limit birthright citizenship there and in other U.S. territories. We'll also look at a new documentary called Farmers of the Sea. Stay with us.

0: Tocando, Touching by Helado Negro and Reina Tropical for their new collaboration, Helado Tropical. This is Democracy Now!, democracynow.org. I'm Amy Goodman with Juan Gonzalez. Last week, Virginia Republican Congressmember Morgan Griffith introduced the End Birthright Citizenship for the Territories Act, which would limit automatic citizenship in Puerto Rico and other U.S. territories to only children born to U.S. citizens or legal permanent residents starting in 2027. Congressman Griffith said in a press release his focus is on cracking down on quote-unquote, birth tourism, and that while the Supreme Court affirmed last month that birthright citizenship is a constitutional right, it also, quote, leaves the door open, unquote, for congressional action on citizenship in the U.S. territories. His legal reasoning relies on the controversial early 20th century cases known as the insular cases, in which the Supreme Court ruled the Constitution doesn't fully apply to the territories, saying the quote-unquote, uncivilized races who, quote-unquote, infest the territories are, quote-unquote, unfit. In a press release, Griffith said, quote, just like Congress possesses the power to grant the territories constitutional rights in statute, we have the power to take them away in statute. The legislation would impact Guam, Puerto Rico, the Northern Mariana Islands, and the U.S. Virgin Islands. People born in American Samoa are already not classified as citizens. Vice President J.D. Vance has said on Fox News he's in favor of the idea. This latest attempt to restrict rights in the U.S. territories coincides with the 10th anniversary of PROMESA, the law that established a fiscal control board in Puerto Rico to oversee finances on the island and restructure its debt. But its power and impact extends far beyond that. The law was passed in June 2016. For more, we turn now to two guests. Efrain Rivera-Ramos joins us from San Juan. He's a law professor, former dean at the University of Puerto Rico Law School, and author of The Legal Construction of Identity, The Judicial and Social Legacy of American Colonialism in Puerto Rico. And we're joined by Juan Carlos Davila. He's here with us in our New York studio, filmmaker, activist, and journalist from Puerto Rico. His latest film for PBS is titled Farmers of the Sea, the third in a trilogy of films on the Puerto Rican working class. We're going to talk about that documentary in a minute. But first, Professor Efrain Rivera-Ramos, if you can talk about this effort to strip citizenship or birthright citizenship for some in Puerto Rico. Explain what's going on here.
1: Well, thank you very much. What I would like to say is that this is obviously an attempt to start tampering with the citizenship situation of the people of the territories. The title of the bill that has been presented is to end birthright citizenship in the territories. Now, that's a very broad concept, and it could lead to other developments in the future that could affect the citizenship status of everybody in Puerto Rico or everybody born in Puerto Rico or in the other territories. So I would like to raise a flag about that possibility. The bill itself, if read generously, says that if the bill is passed, as of January 1st, 2027, children born of non-U.S. citizens and non-U.S. residents living in Puerto Rico would not be considered U.S. citizens anymore as it is now. Now, anybody born in Puerto Rico, regardless of the citizenship status of her parents, is considered a U.S. citizen. And that has been so since a combination of statutes passed by Congress starting 1917 and ending in 1941. The congressperson, Griffiths, said in a statement that this would impact only the children of those who are living in Puerto Rico without being permanent residents or U.S. citizens. Now, if you read the bill, that is not what it says in the first part of the bill. That, if you read just the first part of the bill, it says that people born in Puerto Rico from 1941 to 2027 would be considered U.S. citizens, but not after that. It is not until the very last provision of the bill that it tries to clarify that this applies only to children born of non-U.S. citizens and non-U.S. residents. So there is a degree of ambiguity in the way that the bill is constructed that may cause problems in the future. But even if it is interpreted the way that the congressman has said, it does create problems for a substantial sector of people living in Puerto Rico. We do have a substantial immigrant population. Most of it comes from the Dominican Republic, although we also have immigrants from Haiti and from other parts of Latin America and the Caribbean. If the bill is passed, the effect would be to create a very special underclass

0: attempt at creating a subclass of people who can be discriminated against even more, and who could be simply disregarded as human beings with rights, living within the jurisdiction of the United States, because the territories, after all, are placed under the jurisdiction of the United States. So
1: And
0: that would be my concern.
1: Professor Rivera Ramos, I wanted to ask you also about the PROMESA situation. It's 10 years since Congress and President Obama set up PROMESA. It was supposed to be a temporary fiscal control board. And yet here we are 10 years later, and it is still effectively running the affairs of the island of Puerto Rico, a U.S. appointed board, effectively ending the claims of the United States that Puerto Rico was an autonomous territory. I'm wondering your sense of where PROMESA goes from here. Have the people of Puerto Rico become accustomed to having their decisions made by an appointed group of largely outsiders?
0: Well, I think that many people have become accustomed to that, although we can also witness, have witnessed a growing criticism of the board. It is viewed by many people in Puerto Rico, with reason, as a colonial entity that was imposed by the US Congress upon Puerto Rico and Puerto Ricans. As you have said, it is an unelected board that exercises a great deal of power over Puerto Rico. It has taken over many of the governmental operations of the Puerto Rican government, I mean, and it has made decisions that have had a very deleterious effect on Puerto Rico and on many sectors of Puerto Rico, especially the most vulnerable. The board has focused its operations on the fiscal end of the economy of Puerto Rico. And I think it is the consensus of most economies in Puerto Rico that has been a huge mistake. Puerto Rico is in need of an economic development plan, of strengthening the provision of essential services to the population, of having a sound economic policy in place, of getting rid of many distortions of the economy, such as corruption, waste, incompetence, etc. And the board has done almost nothing regarding those very crucial aspects of the Puerto Rican economy. So I think that some people might say that the board has had some positive effect in terms of the restructuring of the debt, but even that hasn't been as as important as it was needed to be done, and it has entirely disregarded the economic development aspects of the Puerto Rican economy. So I think that in the end, it has been a failure.
2: We are also joined by Juan Carlos Davila, who has covered the resistance PROMESA for years, but now has a new documentary about the local fishing industry in the Puerto Rican island of Vieques, where for more than 60 years, the U.S. Navy used much of the island as a bombing range, exploding, by one estimate, as much as 3 million pounds of ordnances containing napalm, depleted uranium, lead, and other toxic chemicals.

0: public protests led to the closure of the base in 2003. Juan Carlos Davila has been reporting on Vieques for years. His latest film just came out on PBS, Farmers of the Sea, focusing on how access to fishing is changing due to climate change and also the impacts of contamination. This is a clip.
1: I cannot tell you that lobster fishing is bad, but compared to previous years, the decline has been significant. There are many reasons why this is happening, right? The reality of the matter is that this changes every year. The reefs aren't like they used to be. There are reefs where you find no marine life, no sponges. There are many fishes that you used to catch before that you rarely find now. Like what happened with the conch? You almost don't find trunkfish.
2: Look, those really are turtles.
1: I am almost certain that the issue of global warming and pollution has caused fishing to be farther away from the coast. And this is accelerating a lot. We need to find a way to at least decelerate this as much as we can.
0: Part of Farmers of the Sea. Juan Carlos Davila, congratulations on this beautiful portrait of both the fisher people and climate change. Talk about why you made this film.
3: Well, the reason I really made this film is because when we address the topic of food insecurity in climate change, or how climate change is going to produce food insecurity, we tend to look a lot at what is happening in the land. But there's so many people in the world, especially coastal communities, island, that depend on the food that comes from the sea for their livelihood, to develop their economies, to bring food to the table to their children. For example, if you look at Puerto Rico, the reefs in Puerto Rico, they are facing an alarming amount of bleaching, and it's really destroying the ocean wildlife, which eventually is having an effect, a direct effect on the food that we can get from the sea. And the fishermen in Vieques say, and other fishermen in Puerto Rico, the ocean is that industry that always has jobs available, because you can go and fish and come back and sell that fish. But also, even if you are not able to sell that fish, you can provide food for your family so it doesn't go hungry. So this just shows one of those the food insecurity in the ocean is also another layer of complication in climate change, and it just shows, you know, how the Caribbean has another complication when we are thinking about how we are situated geographically in one of the front lines of climate change. So it's not just about, we're not only facing strongest hurricanes now, but we're also facing food. We could face food shortages, especially the islands that depend so much on the food that comes from the sea.
4: And Juan Carlos, we only have about less than a minute left, but we'll do a post show. But could you also talk about what has the United States military and the government done about cleaning up Vieques, which was essentially a fishing community before they occupied it and destroyed it for so many years?
3: So the fishing community, the federal agencies, really what they do is that they inform the community of what they're doing. And just in general, what they do is that they have been gathering the bombs that they are able to see on the surface and piling them up and really much exploding them and in Vieques. But then but there's also many other bombs which also releases another type of contamination. But there's also a lot of bombs buried and thousands and thousands of bombs in the water that they haven't picked up.
0: We have to leave it there. Juan Carlos Davila, filmmaker, journalist, actress from Puerto Rico, will link to your piece, Farmers of the Sea, for PBS. Senon and the Rebel Boats documentary will premiere at the Black Star Film Festival in Philadelphia.
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7: Goes to Florida. It's the Beach House. My name's Barefoot Rick. Here's a classic for you from Gary Numan.

The French group M83, that's Earth to Sea, with Barefoot Rick at the Beach House. I have the Black Pumas for you with More Than a Love Song.

I saw you. Was that the jerk? Maybe the fly. Were you doing the monkey? How about the mashed potato? James Brown of the famous Flames here at the Beach House. If there's something you'd like to hear, shoot me an email, djbarefootrick@gmail.com. Here's music from Bia Badoobie. She says, take a bite.

Mamas and papas, no one getting fat except Mama Cass. Cass Elliott died 50 years ago at the age of 32, and no, she did not die of choking on a ham sandwich. That's what her obituary in the Hollywood Reporter said at the time. Well, that was a myth, one which we believe because she was overweight. Truth is, her manager didn't want us to know she died of a heart attack brought on by drug abuse and crash dieting. Those were different times. Here's the latest from Fontaine's DC in the Beach House. The song is Starburster.

0: KCIW with Peter Gabriel on the road to joy. A new biopic movie is opened about Amy Winehouse, and you might be surprised how well the actress portraying Winehouse sings. Her name is Marissa Abella, and she told National Public Radio how she prepared for the role.
1: You know, I surrounded myself with not only her music, but the music that would have influenced Amy. So, you know, listening to, you know, people like Ella Fitzgerald and Sarah Vaughan, Dinah Washington and Billie Holiday, women that would have inspired her, and just sort of letting that affect me first and then really leaning into her own music. But I think the most important thing for me always, the reason that in the end we chose to use my voice, was that I could continue to tell her emotional story throughout the songs.
0: Marissa Abella sings all the songs in the movie Back to Black, but here's the original from Amy Winehouse.

Aaron Frazier, a member of Duran Jones and the Indications. Frazier says that music sounds to him like a chase scene, made him think that payback is on the way. I'll tell you what's on the way at the Beach House. Paul McCartney with a personal message for Adrienne from Brooklyn. That's coming up in a few. Right now, here's another cut for Pearl Jam. This is Wreckage.

Jeff Lynne and the Electric Light Orchestra here in the Beach House with Barefoot Rick. Let me take you back 60 years to 1964. Beatlemania has hit the U.S.

That's Justice, along with Tame Impala. Song was Never Ender. Well, we are going to ender this hour of the Beach House. Back in a couple. Hang in there.

0: 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We know you worry about your parents as they grow older. You're concerned about their welfare, their general health, and naturally, whether or not they're getting enough exercise. 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

Beach House. Yeah, thank you, Ernie AI Echo. Barefoot Rick here, coming to you from the east coast of Florida, kicking off this hour with Yola Tango, also known as Hold My Beer.

It's showtime with Catfish and the Bottlemen here at the Beach House, where we play tomorrow's indie and yesterday's alternative. Tom Petty and the Heartbreakers.

Look at the church. Look at the steeple. Look inside. See all the people. Wait, that's something else. Evolve. That's a title track from the upcoming 16th album from Vermont-based jam band Fish. Hey, Barefoot Rick here in the Beach House. If there's something you'd like to hear, reach out. DJBarefootRick@gmail.com. Here are the Marias and Run Your Mouth.

probably my favorite summer song, Jason Isbell, Sucking on a Dreamsicle. Thank you for listening to The Beach House. We come to you each week from the East Coast of Florida. But you know, if you miss any part of today's show, we do record it, and it's available for you at mixcloud.com. Just search for Barefoot Rick. Here's music from Hozier in The Beach House.

What kind of chant is that? Ex-ambassadors and no strings to hold us down. Similar concept here from Semisonic. I got the rope that holds you down.

Bob Dylan. Scarlett Rivera played the fiddle on that song. She's still around. In fact, she just released an album called Celtic Magic. Okay, let's listen in as the Decemberists struggle to find words that rhyme with burial. So far, they've used malarial, aerial, stereo, and merry-go-round. That last one was a bit of a

Not a Surf. I always thought they were from California, but no, formed 32 years ago in New York City. They've had the same core lineup forever. Not a Surf in the Beach House. The year was 1982, and MTV premiered on cable systems in the U.S. Most people know the first song that was played on MTV, Video Killed the Radio Star by the Buggles. But here's a song that was played shortly after that. It's The Who, and You Better You Bet.

That's Blonde Shell featuring Bully. The song was Docket. Well, that's going to do it for this edition of The Beach House. Thank you for joining us. We'll be back again next week. And if you miss any part of today's show, you can always catch it on demand at mixcloud.com. Just search for Barefoot Rick. And a shout out to the followers of The Beach House, including Mark Riddle, Kerr SD, Harry Dippendot, Zilla Girl, and Lori 20. We appreciate you guys checking in.

0: If you have any questions, comments, or concerns, feel free to share them at djbarefootrick@gmail.com. I'll talk to you again next week. Take care.
1: Good afternoon.
2: Afternoon.
1: What a lovely day, isn't it?
2: Tis that.
1: Are you here on holiday?
2: No, I live here.
1: Oh, good for you. Those are sheep, aren't they? Yes, yes, I thought they were. Only, why are they up in the trees?
2: A fair question, and one that in recent weeks has been much on my mind. It's my considered opinion that they're nesting.
1: Nesting? Like birds?
2: Exactly. It's my belief that these sheep are labouring under the misapprehension that they're birds. Observe their behaviour. Take for a start the sheep's tendency to hop about the field on their back legs. Now witness their attempts to fly from tree to tree. Notice they do not so much fly as plummet.
1: Yes, but why do they think they're birds?
2: Another fair question. One thing is for sure. A sheep is not a creature of the air. It has enormous difficulty in the comparatively simple act of perching. Trouble is, sheep are very dim. Once they get an idea in their heads, there's no shifting it.
1: But where did they get the idea?
2: From Harold. He's that most dangerous of creatures, a clever sheep. He's realised that a sheep's life consists of standing around for a few months and then being eaten. And that's a depressing prospect for an ambitious sheep. He's patently hit on the idea of escape.
1: Well, why don't you just remove Harold?
2: Because of the enormous commercial possibilities if he succeeds.
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11: 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And this is what's known as dead air.

Some solo Bobby Weir. That is the track Cassidy, a 2022 remaster, which came off of Bobby Weir's solo album Ace, as they were celebrating the 50th anniversary deluxe edition. And now we've got another 50th anniversary of a Bob Weir project, talking about Kingfish, celebrating the 50th anniversary of the debut studio album. It's going to be released on vinyl. We got more details on that, but let's get into some more solo Bobby, which this is really refreshing, celebrating the 50th anniversary of the Kingfish album. When we dived this deep into Bobby projects, it was to celebrate his life as he joined the great Jam in the Sky earlier this year. But now, celebrating the 50th anniversary of a Bob Weir studio side project here on The Official Tapes.

0: Thank you.
1: You're witnessing possibly the only ritual older than music, that being tuning up.

0: Thank you all. Good night.
1: The thing about concert reviews is you have to remember that even good ones are wrong. I mean, it for us, the experience is so intensely subjective that there's no really accurate way to review them that makes any sense to us. For the people who are at the show, it's a different kind of experience, so sometimes they may reflect something a little bit more like what the audience experienced. But no matter how you slice it, it never is, you know, they're never entirely satisfying for any reason.
2: I'll tell you what, though, I've forgotten who it was that said that. I said this, but my favorite quote about all that is critics are to musicians as ornithologists are to birds.
1: Yeah. Huh? What?

0: It's always fun to just be able to karaoke, maybe make up your own words with an instrumental, but that is Lazy Lightning going into Supplication, recorded July of 1975 at Bobby Weir's studio album Aces in Mill Valley, California. And don't worry, coming up here on the official tapes, we'll hear another take of Lazy Lightning into Supplication, but this one will have vocals and it will be live at Red Rocks. They released that on the Blues for Allah, The Angels Share, as they were celebrating the 50th anniversary of the Grateful Dead's studio album, Blues for Allah. And we've got another 50th anniversary to celebrate. This time is going to be the album Kingfish, debut studio album by the American rock band Kingfish, featuring Grateful Dead rhythm guitarist and vocalist Bob Weir as a core member. We did dip into some of that album of Kingfish, but we also heard One More Saturday Night with the band Kingfish. That is from the King Biscuit Flower Hour Presents in Concert. Good luck trying to track that one down at the local record store. We went into that album, Kingfish. We heard the track This Time. We also went live with Kingfish with an album titled Live and Kicking. Kind of an interesting release with that one. Although Bob Weir is playing with that band during the performance, they were trying to separate his involvement with Kingfish and him getting back with the Grateful Dead. So they kind of, on the mix, turned him down a little bit, but you can still kind of hear his guitar and his vocals, which bled through on the drum track, but they did give him that spotlight as he sang Around and Around, which you can find on Live and Kicking. So if you thought that mix was a little funky, that wasn't just your ears. That was how it was released. We went back into the studio with Kingfish with the release of the track Big Iron. And then we kicked off the program here at Official Tapes with Cassidy from the 50th anniversary deluxe edition of Ace, which was recorded in February of 1972 as the album was celebrating its 50th anniversary from Bob Weir's solo stuff. Hey, I'm Corey. Thank you for listening to the Official Tapes. Bob Weir, Kingfish, celebrating its 50th anniversary. You'll be able to get it on vinyl and you'll also be able to get the release on the radio with the Official Tapes.
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his right for the love of this maid, went his hand for the gun that he wore. My challenge was answered in less than a heartbeat. Some young stranger lay dead on the floor. Just for a moment, stood there in silence, shocked by the foul evil deed I had done. Many thoughts raced through my mind as I stood there. I had but one chance, that was to run.

0: Rob Wasserman. Singing ashes, ashes, I'll fall. Thank you.
1: From fall of 1988, Bobby Weir and Rob Wasserman from the Bob Weir and Rob Wasserman live official release. That is Blue Sky Bop going into Throwing Stones. That track, Throwing Stones, found its way onto some Grateful Dead set list, so that may sound familiar to the Deadheads. As far as the Bobby Heads, we heard Bobby Weir taking charge on El Paso. Nothing like singing about a West Texas town in West Germany. We heard the Grateful Dead from April 24th, 1972. You can find that on official release, Rockin' the Rhine with the Grateful Dead. And a release that highlighted legendary venues such as Rockin' the Rhine. How about Red Rocks? From August 12th, 1979, we heard Lazy Lightning going into Supplication, which you can find on the box set Enjoying the Ride. And that release was all about legendary venues that the Grateful Dead had performed. And I've been laying thick on the Bob Weir stuff because Bobby Weir's side project, when he was on leave, I guess when the whole band was on hiatus of the 1975 year, they decided to stop touring. And one of the perks of the Grateful Dead not touring is they also got to do their

solo stuff. So Jerry Garcia was getting into bluegrass, Merle Saunders, Jerry Garcia Band, and Bob Weir was getting into Kingfish. And now they are going to be celebrating the 50th anniversary of the debut studio album from the band Kingfish, which features Grateful Dead rhythm guitarist and vocalist Bob Weir. You'll be able to get the release on vinyl, and you'll also be able to get the release on the radio with the official tapes.

0: And now, Mutual of Ohm, providing spiritual insurance for your past, your present, and your future since 500 BC, proudly presents Wrinkley's Believe It or Forget About It, bringing you strange but true tales and oddities from all over this wide world. And here is your host, Mr. Robert Wrinkley.
1: Hello, I'm Robert Wrinkley. Next, do you believe in ghosts? Most people don't, but they change their minds quickly if they spent a night in the Haunted Hotel. That's the famous nickname of the Waldorf Anstoriger Hotel, located in the historic city of Sandusky, Ohio. Built in 1890 on the site of a street battle between local candy makers, union rabble-rousers, and city police, the hotel has long been touted as haunted by the ghosts of the men killed there that fateful day. Guests who stay in room 305, for example, often complain about being awakened in the wee small hours by the sound of someone noisily chewing taffy. Across the hall in room 302, guests have reported that their sleep was disturbed by the incessant popping of bubble gum. And diners in the hotel restaurant have had entire tables upset by the unseen spirits of union agitators, climbing up to give long-winded speeches. The hotel is still open for business and does a booming trade during the month of October. Believe it or forget about it.
0: 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This is Gramercy Noun speaking. 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
3: Well, hello there, my lovely country friends. How you doing? This is Dave Watkins, the presenter of the Country Mile radio show from here in the southwest of England and heard by you today, wherever you are, around the world. Hopefully you can settle back for another edition of the Country Mile. This is episode 428, and I've got another hour of proper country music to bring to your ears. I do have the big country question. I do have two grass as well, and a load of brand new things in the world of country, including all these songs in full. Say

All those songs in full, of course, and a lot more where that came from. I've got a bit of everything. It's quite up tempo this week, so get ready to tap your toes and move your butt just maybe along the way if you can. If not, just settle back and relax, because I have a lot of country music for you this week. So I opened with some more country music. Did you notice? Did that take you by surprise? So a brand new single from Chase Beckham. And it's just come out this week, and it's called Dirt Floor. And maybe he needs to clear it up. I don't know, because it's a man's job as much as the ladies these days, isn't it? Chase Beckham with Dirt Floor got us going on the Country Mile. Up next, two ladies in a row. Coming up in two songs' time, Alicia Blue with Kentucky Cowboy. But up right now, my sister from another mister, perhaps Lauren Watkins, her brand new song, Better Love, next time.

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1: So coming up next, the next two songs are both legends of country music, and they're both releasing lost albums. I'll explain more in a minute, but we're going back in time, but brand new, if that makes sense. So first of all, Lauren Watkins with her brand new song, Better Love Next Time. I played her on the show for quite a while, and I think she's gathering pace really nicely now, and perhaps the next Ella Langley to break through, who knows, but very classy new song from her. And an album I cannot wait to listen to from Alicia Blue. Originally, she was from LA County. Then she moved down to Nashville. Her new album is called Country Desire. It's available from August the 28th. And the first pre-release track from it was that one there. It's called Kentucky Cowboy. Three songs available so far. And yes, there's a bit of Dolly to the vocals. But she also brings a bit of Merle to the sound. AliciaBlue.com is a website. You can pre-order it now. That's going to be a real highlight for this year. Now, Gary Stewart, no longer with us, sadly long gone. He was titled King of the Honky Tonks back in the day. And it's an artist that I personally only came across in recent years. He's not the most famous, but he is spectacularly respected across the world of country and proper honky-tonk music. He has an album coming out on July the 17th, so any day now. It's called One Track Mind, and it's kind of rare and previously unreleased songs from 1967 to 1972. And from it, the lead song, which has been sent around to radio, this is Gary Stewart with Iron Bar Motel.

0: Hello there, this is Zach Topp, and you are hearing some proper country music right here on the Country Mile with Mr. Dave Watkins.
1: Do you know, after the next song that I'm going to play for you is the big country question, and I'm going to be testing you on your knowledge of Randy Travis. And the reason I'm doing that is because you've just heard a brand new song from Randy Travis himself. Now, this is a surprise. Obviously, he's not been very well for a very, very long time, bless him. But a collection of unreleased original songs from the vaults is going to be released this year. So Fish On is one, and that is what's just been sent out to us. So that's why I'm playing it for you. There's no release date for the album as far as I can tell yet. But fantastic to hear Randy Travis with something you might not have heard ever before, unless you're up in his attic or something going for his tapes. So that's exciting. Before that, as I mentioned, Gary Stewart, the King of the Honky Tonks with Iron Bar Motel, one of the songs across the One Track Mind album, previously and rare unreleased songs from 1967, when I was born, to 1972. I sounded Devon then, didn't I? Oh my God, I used to be so refined and posh. July the 17th, you can get that album. That's going to be quite exciting for all you that love country back in the long

0: Hello to you from here in the county of Devon in the southwest of England. But wherever you are today, hopefully you're having a good day and you're enjoying the song so far. So much more to bring you, and the big country question is next. You just heard another brand new song that sounds it came from donkeys years ago, courtesy of Kimmy Bitter.
1: This is Kimmy Bitter, and you are listening to some old school country right here on the Country Mile with Dave Watkins.
0: Yes, thank you, Kimmy, for saying so. That's very kind of you. So more 60s country with a twangy rockabilly heart. Kimmy is from California, and her album Bittersweet is available from August the 21st. It is going to be lush, or as they say here in Devon, girt lush. Absolutely a brilliant music coming from Kimmy now. Her website, kimmybitter.com. Look forward to that one.
2: And now, on the Country Mile, it's time for the big country question.
0: So, every week here on the Country Mile, I ask you one question and one question only about the world of country music. Then I give you a choice of three possible answers so everybody can have a go. And if you do get it right, you get three big Country Mile points. Save them for a rainy day. We're going to get one soon, I promise. I did mention a bit earlier that the subject of the question this week is dear old Randy Travis. So, are you ready? So, Randy Travis was born Randy Trawick. But he used which stage name initially until his wife of the time, Elizabeth, who was also his manager, persuaded him to change it to Randy Travis. So what did he go by initially? Was it A, Randy Ray? Was it B, Randy Roy? Or was it C, Randy Reg? Had to put that in. Was it A, Randy Ray? Was it B, Randy Roy? Or was it C, Randy Reg? I'm so glad he changed it, by the way. I'll tell you the answer after we've had this week's edition of Two Grass.
3: Hi, this is Christy Cox. Now it's time to play two new songs from the world of bluegrass on the section we call Two Grass. Right now, only on the Country Mile.

0: That is this week's edition of Two Grass, two brand new things from the world of bluegrass. I love to share this kind of music with you. First of all, you heard from Bronwyn, newly titled Just the First Name, champion fiddler from Nashville, and her brand new album, Rattlin' Bones, is going to be available from August the 14th. The second track from it is called Johnny Ray, and that's what you heard. This is a follow-up to I Built a World, which came out a couple of years ago, and I think I made that my favourite bluegrass album of that year. Bronwyn, B-R-O-N-W-Y-N. Find her on Facebook and go and support her if you can. And then one of my absolute favourite bluegrass bands of all, the Slocan Ramblers. They return from Toronto, newly signed to Mountain Fever Records with an album to follow later this year. And the brand new song Forever Has to Come to an End, which is a bit depressing, isn't it, lads? Oh, my days. Well, let's hope not, eh? Let's hope not. There's your bluegrass for this week. More next week, but now it's time for the big country answer.
1: And now on the Country Mile, it's time for the big country answer.
0: By the way, just to prepare you, the next couple of songs, especially after I've told you the answer, when I return you to brand new country releases, they're quite noisy, okay? They're designed to get you going a little bit, tap your toes and all that kind of thing, and do some boot scooting and whatever you do, okay? So be prepared. This week's big country question was all about Randy Travis. And what was the stage name he used until his then-wife Elizabeth suggested he change it? Was it A, Randy Ray? Was it B, Randy Roy? Or was it C, Randy Reg? Well done, if you got it. A, Randy Ray. She changed it because she liked the artist Merle Travis, so it became Randy Travis. There you go. And don't forget, this brand new collection of his unreleased original songs from the vaults will be available later this year. Great news for all Randy Travis fans.
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0: I think I probably fibbed to you a little bit. I said there was going to be two up-tempo noisy tunes, and there was three. But what the heck, it's been beautiful weather, and it's the summer, and why not be up-tempo and happy about it? So three in a row. First of all, from Bryce Leatherwood and his brand new single called D-R-I-N-K-I-N-G. Now, when he's talking about drinking, be responsible. If you're from England, remember, it's a nice cup of tea. Okay, Bryce Leatherwood, brand new song there. And then we went on to Hot Weather, Cold Beer. A very nice combination, if done in moderation, with both. From Virginia artist Spencer Hatcher, a brand new single. He says it's the party anthem for the summer. SpencerHatcherMusic.com, very talented, always good value, always play him on the country mile. And then, what a legend, Joe Nichols with Say La Vie. What a catchy song that is. Really good. Hopefully you were singing that all the way through. That's an album version, so I'm hoping an album is on the way. Don't have any details, but that single is available everywhere now. So we're going to go from songs that were happy and sunny and smiley to a country murder ballad. Okay, I'm sorry. It's just the way it came out of the hat.
1: He left work early, saw the sky in the south. Radio said Broken Bow had seen a funnel cloud. He kept calling his wife,

getting ripped off the slab. News crew did an interview. He just looked down at his rings. Said you can't play with thunderstorms in Oklahoma in the spring.

0: this is Charlie Murray. Thank you for listening to Proper Country Music right here on The Country Mile with Dave Watkins.
1: Sadly, just a few moments left on this week's show, but I've got a bit of a slow-burning cracker for you to end this week's edition of The Country Mile. So the country murder ballad, courtesy of North Carolina artist Addison Johnson, played him on the show down the years plenty of times. He has a brand new album. It's been out about a week or so. It's called The State I'm In, and it's very much an outlaw country album. And from it, F5. You have to listen to the lyrics to find the story, which was quite disturbing, but I'm very sorry about that. There was other happy songs elsewhere. Addison Johnson with The State I'm In album available now. The one you just heard, though, a little bit more positive. It's called Slide. It's a brand new single from Trey Calloway, originally on the Gary Allen Ruthless album from a few years ago. And that's a brand new song available now. I'm going to leave you with a track from the brand new EP from Alex Williams. A bit more, again, on the outlaw side. It's called Discount Country and Drinking Ain't Enough. As always, thank you so much for listening to The Country Mile. Please take care. And can we do it all again next week at the same time? Bye for now.

0: 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The National Weather Service broadcasts weather conditions throughout the day on VHF channel WX2, and the Coast Guard broadcasts weather conditions and river bar conditions on VHF channel 22 Alpha at 9:30 a.m., 12 p.m., and 4:30 p.m. River bars are unique to the Pacific Northwest, and the conditions of these bars can change dramatically with the change in tides and weather conditions. Coast Guard can restrict the ability of boaters to cross the bar depending on vessel size and bar conditions. 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Coast Guard reminds you that beaches and waterways of the Pacific Northwest are majestic, but they also can be treacherous. Remember to treat Mother Nature with the respect that she deserves.
1: 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That's P.O. 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
3: 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Coming up next on the queue is Joey Alexander from the album Celestial Keeper. The track, Aversion, followed by Zin Zadrovic. The album, New Paradigm. The track, First Impressions.

Keep it tuned to Modern Jazz Today. Up next is Rick Wright's Fundamental Forces. The new album's called Fool's Fate, and we'll check into the title track. Then Bill King's back with a new single called Mondo Jumbo. Let's check it out.

Welcome to another edition of Modern Jazz Today. We've got a lot of new music, so let's jump right in. Up first is Remy Cormier. The album's called Rich State of Mind. We'll check into the track Unbothered. Then Tom Lippincott. The album's called Ode to the Possible. We'll check into Stella by Searchlight. Then Daggerboard, The Skipper, and Mike Clark. Self-titled album, we're going to check into the track Changing Emphasis. Let's dig in.

You're tuned in to Modern Jazz Today. Up next is John Madoff Trio. The album's called Netzach. We'll check into the track Invisible Alchemy for John Zorn. Then Richard Spavin. His album's called Light of Day. We'll check into the track Tilt. Let's dig in.

0: Hi, friends. That familiar theme means it's time again for another visit from Bix Bixby and his art players. Hello, Bix. Welcome back to the Narada Radio Microphone. What book will you be reviewing for us today?
1: Thank you. We always enjoy coming here and bringing enlightenment to the masses. Today, we will be dramatizing a scene from the best-selling book of 1959, Dr. Zhivago, by Boris Pasternak.
0: Another inspired choice, Bix. Dr. Zhivago has sold millions of copies since its release and was made into a blockbuster hit film starring Omar Sharif in the title role. I'm sure our listeners can't wait to hear the scene you've selected today.
1: Well, I'm sure you're right. Now, this scene takes place in a wagon train on the Great Plains of Kansas during the westward expansion. It's terrifically exciting.
0: A wagon train? In Kansas? But Dr. Zhivago was set in Russia, wasn't it? Oh, well. I think you're kind of in a rut, Bix, but I see your art players are already standing by and ready, so go ahead.
1: All right. I know you and your listeners will love this, so here now, a scene from Dr. Zhivago by Boris Pasternak.

0: morning, Captain.
1: Good morning to you, Scout. What news do you have about what's up ahead?
0: Well, Captain, I've just come from over the next rise, and now don't go losing your temper, boss. About 5 miles from here is a lake as big as anything.
1: Why, you no good!
0: Whoa! Captain, take it easy!

0: Up on your feet, Scout, and talk to me with the respect due the captain of this here wagon train, if'n you please. Now, what's this nonsense about a lake?
1: Captain. Looks like we'll have to drive around it, and that'll put us behind by a week or so.
0: Why, you no good?
1: Wait a minute, Captain. I'm only telling you what I saw.
0: I'm losing my patience, Scout, with your disrespectful tone. Way I see it, if and we go around that lake you say is there, it'll put us behind schedule, maybe a week or so.
1: Well, yeah, Captain, that's what I said. I guess the heavy rains last week collected there and overflowed the banks, and...
0: Why, you no good!
1: Oh, Captain, wait, it ain't my fault!
2: All right! Okay, you can stop now. How you can dare to call this a scene from the famous novel of the Russian Revolution is beyond my reckoning.
3: What are you talking about? I thought that was simply spine tingling. Wasn't it spine tingling?
2: Yes. I can honestly say it gave me strange sensations. Congratulations, Bix Bixby. Once again, you've spoiled a classic novel for our listeners. And I'm afraid that's all the time we have for this segment. Let's go back to our regularly scheduled program.
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5: 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Coming up next in the queue is Melanie Charles. She has a new single out called Woman of the Ghetto. We're going to check that one out, followed by Wayne Alpern. He has a new album out called Frankenstein. We are going to listen to You've Got a Friend.

Welcome to the White House, everybody. I want to start by thanking all the incredible artists who joined us to pay tribute to the one and only Carole King.

0: Yes, we did. Yes, we can. Thank you. God bless you. And God continue to bless the United States of America. Thank you.
1: Obama.
2: 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Up next is Paul Silberglight. He's checking into the classic, Eleanor Rigby, off his new album, The Hidden Standard. Let's check it out.

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Let's ease into things with Scottish artist Malcolm Strachan. The album's called About Time, and we'll check into Take Me to the Clouds. Also, we'll check into Far Out Exchange. That's Scott Brown and David Schlossberg. The album is called Far Out Exchange, and we'll check into the track Traffic. Let's dig in.

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Coming up on the queue is Daniel Bennett Group from the album Mr. Bennett's Mind. The track, Turn Clockwise and Push, followed by Liz Wright from her new album, Shadow. We are going to listen to Your Love.

You're tuned in to Modern Jazz Today. Up next is Andy Milne and Unison. The album's called Time Will Tell. We'll check into the track No Matter What. Then Jackie Naylor, her album's called Treasures of the Heart. We'll check into the title track. Then Karate Boogaloo. The album is called Hold Your Horses. And we're going to check into P.S. Emmylou. Let's dig in.

every kindness. The tick and tock of time I see in every line, highways of my happiness. Detours, bumps, roadblocks, I get through.

0: It's that time again when we say goodbye, but only until next week. We look forward to having you join us next time on Modern Jazz Today, where we will be presenting today's artists, cutting their teeth and cutting the edge of sound. Join myself, Carrie Gaffney, and
1: Jeff Williams
0: when it's time to tune in and turn up again. We look forward to it.
2: My wife. I remember the first time I had a date with my wife. I got her home, I said to her, I'd like to see what your apartment is like. She drew me a sketch. And she told me I wasn't her type. I said to her, what type do you like? She said, almost anything. And the day we got married, that was a beauty too. The judge said, if anyone is against this marriage, speak now or forever hold your peace. I looked up, her family formed a double line. I'll tell you, in a lot of ways, my wife is smart. I mean, since we're married, I'll tell you, she taught me things I never knew when I was single. Well, she taught me that the wife's clothes go under wooden hangers. The husband's clothes, the wire hangers. And when she needs more hangers, she picks out some of my clothes that look like they don't deserve to be hung up. Well, last week I bought a new suit. I held it up in a hanger. I said, honey, how do you like it? She said, how can I tell? Try it on. I tried it on. She stole the wooden hanger. I tell you, with my wife, there's always something, you know. Like the other night, she said to me, she said, when's the last time you thought about taking me out to dinner? I told her it was right after the last meal you cooked at home. And every day, there's something else. Like, I got a little daughter, you know, 5 years old. She's growing up, starting to ask questions. The other day, I heard her, she asked my wife. She said, Mommy, when I grow up, what do I look for in a man? My wife said, you see your father? That's what you run from in a man.

Here's your Curry Coast weekend weather outlook from KCIWLP and the National Weather Service. Cloudy today, gradually clearing with a high near 55. East-southeast winds at 7 miles per hour, becoming south-southwest this afternoon. Tonight, cloudy with a low around 51 and calm winds overnight. Tomorrow will be partly sunny with a high near 56. Calm winds will become west-northwest about 9 miles per hour by the afternoon. We know you have a lot of choices in weekend listening. Thanks for choosing us. KCIWLP, 100.7, Brookings, Oregon. I'm Pete Lutz.

Hello again, and welcome to Mostly Bluegrass. This is your host, Shirley Hyatt, and today I'm going to step back in time to the days when the West was a bit wild, with singing cowboys and other people singing really old songs. In other words, the music that was popular when I was a kid. Maybe you'll remember some of these and sing along. To start us off and kind of ease into it, I'm going to get Burl Ives, who put aside his down-home sound, added some strings and a chorus to bring us an oldie. This is Burl with Beautiful Brown Eyes.

Next is one of everyone's favorite old songs. Ed Littlefield Jr. included it on his Western Home album. Ed is a member of the fabulous Marley's Ghost group, but he is a multi-instrumentalist who recorded on his own. When I say on his own, I mean Ed plays guitars, piano, dobro, pedal steel, mandolin, mandocello, fiddle, electric bass. He sings and he also hums. Whew! To employ all his talent on one song, this is Ed with Red River Valley.

0: I hope you will sit back and enjoy some cuts from the wonderful team of Waddy Mitchell and Don Edwards. If you don't know who I'm talking about, Waddy is one of our most noted cowboy poets, and Don is his sidekick who plays guitar and sings wonderfully. I fell in love with these guys when I saw them at a Cowboy Poets Festival. I hope you enjoy them too. Here are the Bard and the Balladeer.
1: They called him Pert Near Perkins, for unless that booger lied, he'd pert near done most everything that he had ever tried. He'd pert near been a preacher, and he'd pert near roped a bear. He met up with Comanches once and pert near lost his hair. He'd pert near wed an heiress who had money by the keg. He'd pert near caught the measles once, and he'd pert near broke his leg. He'd pert near been a trail boss, and according to his claim, he'd pert near shot Bill Hickok, which had pert near won him fame. Now, mostly all the fellas on that lazy SB spread, they sort of took his talking with a grin, let him fight his head, but one, named Tom McGinnis, sort of told it to him rough. He said, "You're riding for an outfit now where pert near ain't enough. We tie our last ropes to the horn. What we catch, we hold. Pert near is one alibi we never do unfold. In fact, right now I'll tell you that no words I ever hear sound quite as plain damn useless as that little pair pert near." Well, that's how old Tom McGinnis laid it out upon the line. Like a heap of preaching talk, it sounded mighty fine. But one day, Tom McGinnis, while riding off alone, he lamed his horse and had to catch a neighbor Nestor's roan to ride back to the ranch on. But somewhere along the way, a bunch of Nestors held him up, and there's hell to pay. Tom said, "I never stole the horse. I just borrowed it to ride." But them Nestors hated cowboys, and they told him that he lied. They took him for a horse thief, and they caught him with the goods, and they set right out to hang him in a nearby patch of woods. They tied a noose around his neck and throwed it over a limb, and Tom McGinnis pert near knowed this was the last of him. Then suddenly a shot rang out from somewhere up the hill, and them Nestors dropped the rope and run like Nestors sometimes will when bullets go to whizzing. Tom's heart leapt up with hope to see old Pert Near Perkins riding towards him at a lope.
2: "Looks like I Pert Near got here just in time," old Perkins said. "See them Nestors hang ya."
1: Tom's face got kind of red. "Yeah, Pert Near did," he Pert Near grinned. "They pert near had me strung. You're looking at a cowboy who has pert near just been hung. And also one who's changed his mind, for no word ever said can sound as sweet as pert near when a man's been pert near dead."
3: That's a good story, man. There's a story about a horse. Kind of another story where you can't judge a guy, you know, that first impressions.
4: Like me.
3: We was camped out on the plains at the head of the Cimarron. Along come a stranger and he stopped to argue some. He looked so very foolish and began to look around, and we thought he was a greenhorn and he just escaped from town.

About the foreign kings and queens. He talked about the Spanish war and fighting on the sea with guns as big as beef steers and ramrods big as trees. He talked about old Paul Jones, a fighting son of a gun, and he said he was the grittiest cuss that ever pulled a gun. Now he said he lost his job out upon the Santa Fe, and he was going across the plains to strike the 70. Well, he didn't say how come, it just some trouble with his boss. He said he'd like to borrow a nice fat saddle horse. This tickled all the boys to death. We laughed and in their sleeves. We said that he could have a horse as fresh as he would please. So Shorty grabbed the lasso when he roped the zebra dun and led him to the stranger while we waited for the fun. Now old Dunny was an outlaw. He had grown so awful wild. He could paw the white out of the moon or jump for a mile. He always stood right still, just like he didn't know, until he was saddled and ready for the go. Now the stranger hit the saddle and old Dunny quit the earth. He went straight up in the air for all that he was worth, a bawling and a squalling and having wall-eyed fits, with his hind feet perpendicular and his front ones in the bits.

0: with his black mustache, just like a summer boarder just a-waiting for his hash. Now he thumped him in the shoulders and he spurred him when he whirled. He showed us flunky punchers, he's the wolf of this old world. And when he had dismounted once again upon the ground, we knew he was a thoroughbred and not a gent from town. Now the boss, he was a-standing and a-watching all the show. He walks right up to him and he asked him not to go. If you can use the lasso like you rode the zebra dun, then you're the man I've looked for ever since the year of one. Well, he could use a lasso and he didn't do it slow. The cattle, they stampeded, he was always on the go. One thing and a sure thing that I learned since I was born, every educated feller, he ain't a plum greenhorn.
1: Next, Don Edwards sings this tender old song, and Waddy steps in to do a bit of reciting. I love it. Here is Annie Laurie.

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Annie Laurie, I wish you'd quit it. 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

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They was right. 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I wish that fool would quit his singing Annie Laurie out on guard.

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0: Oh, thank you kindly. Appreciate that.
1: Here's Don again with his super guitar picking and smooth singing.
0: Don, do my favorite for these folks, will you?

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Well, he cursed all the roads and the oil men, and he cursed the automobile. He said, this ain't no place for an hombre like I am in this new world of asphalt and steel. They need to look off someplace in the distance at something only he could see, and he'd say all that's left now

0: Outlaws are gone.
1: The outlaws are gone. Stan Watie is gone. Quantro is gone. And the buffalo's gone. And the red wolf is gone. Then one morning, they searched his adobe. He disappeared without even a word. But that night, as the moon crossed the mountain, one more coyote was heard.

0: Thank you very much. Thank you.
1: We're going to say farewell to this duo with a little bit of cowboy humor.
2: You know, Don and I have got to travel around the country quite a bit. We kind of wish we could stay out west, but we end up back in some real strange places. In fact, we spent last year a whole month in New York City. Okay, let's see if we can't get this right, folks. Try it again here. Don and I spent a whole month in New York City.
3: New York City!
2: I love it when they do that. We did. I mean, I'm not kidding about that. We really did. We played on the 65th floor of the Rockefeller Center.
4: Yes, sir. 65 I mean, floors above America. I mean to tell you what.
2: It was a long ways back to America,
4: was.
2: Too, wasn't it?
4: Yeah. Woody Guthrie was up there one time back in the 1940s, and he swore that every night he looked out that window, and he could see John D. Rockefeller flying by right there in front of that rainbow room. That's right.
2: They eat strange, too. They think it's real fancy grub. I mean, I've been hearing about this. What was that? I always forget the name of that. What would they come and serve us that? Remember that stuff then?
4: Sushi.
2: Sushi. Did you ever taste sushi? I cannot believe
4: you
2: it. I mean, they made a great big deal of it. It was horrible.
4: I tried to tell you, Waddy, you don't eat it. I said, back home in Texas, we call it bait.
2: Yeah, I wish I'd have believed you.
4: You had an awful hard time with that.
2: Sticks and they talk funny out there. They don't have breakfast, dinner, and supper like all of us Westerners do. They have breakfast, lunch, and dinner. Nobody told me that. And they invited me out to dinner one time. I showed up at noon, and they never showed up till almost 7 o'clock that evening. Another day, Don and I were supposed to go up there, and we'd met a fella that had a whole bunch of Phippen and Charlie Russell paintings and stuff. He's going to take us up in this gallery and show it to us, and we were supposed to eat. It was, you know, kind of midday, and I was just a little bit late, and I go running. It's one of them deals right off the street, and I went running up the stairs there, and I walked in, and I see Don, the fella, sitting over at the table there, so I see the maitre d' coming at me, and I said, oh, that's all right. My friend's already here. I'll just go on, and I started walking. He said, excuse me, sir, you can't go in there. I said, why? He says, well, you ain't got a tie on. I said, I do too. He says, no, sir, I mean a real tie. And I said, well, I don't have a real tie. Can you lend me one? And he says, well, no, sir, we don't lend ties. And I said, well, my part's in there. And he says, I'm sorry, sir, that's the rules of the restaurant. So I went down the pickup and started rummaging through the back of the pickup like I'm going to find a tie in the back of the pickup. But I did find a set of jumper cables. Now, the maitre d' didn't look all that tough anyway, and I figured, well, I'm going to put these on, go back, and I am going to punch them out if I have to. I went walking back up there with about a half a mat on, and I started in there, and I guess he's about half human because he kind of grinned at me and said, okay, he says, I'm going to let you in this time, but don't you start anything.
0: I can't believe that.
4: How do you get away with these awful stories?
2: But we come back with a song, and it's really one of my very favorite songs because this is one of the songs in the show where I'm part of the duet.
4: You quit calling it singing, didn't you?
0: Oh, mercy.
2: I'm still proud.
4: We do have to thank our very good friend, Tom Paxton, for writing this song. Ready, Annie?

condos for sale. Condos to buy. Yuppies in the sky. Each one was wearing running shoes upon the ghostly deck. And each one had a cotton sweater wrapped around the neck. They all held out their credit cards and tried in vain to buy. But all the stores were shuttered to the yuppies in the sky.

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1: With a little lime in it, you know how they do.
0: Crying, why not have it all?

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All the salad bars were empty. And the quiche Lorraine was gone. We heard the yuppies crying as they vanished in the dawn.

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1: What's the problem?
0: What are you doing?
1: I had to save us, man. I had to make a Cowboys. We've done an awful lot of things the way we... We just had to make a little Cowboy song out of it, you know what I mean? It sort of is anyway, though, isn't it?

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In the good old days, when cowboys sang about their horses, the iron horse had already made its way into their lives. To bring us one of the good old train songs here from that same collection is Mack Wiseman with The Wreck of the Old 97.

Ricky Skaggs was one of the second generation of bluegrass singers to really make a name for himself. Here's Ricky with that authentic sound in a popular gospel song. From Bluegrass Rules, this is Ricky's dream trip to heaven. Rank Strangers.

Get out your hanky. This next one is from the music of Gene Autry, performed by the wonderful Writers in the Sky. This is the song that actually launched Gene Autry's career, That Silver-Haired Daddy of Mine.

This is perhaps Gene's most remembered cowboy song. The riders are still here to bring it to us. Back in the saddle again.

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2: Here's your Curry Coast weekend weather outlook from KCIWLP and the National Weather Service. Cloudy today, gradually clearing, with a high near 55. East-southeast winds at 7 miles per hour, becoming south-southwest this afternoon. Tonight, cloudy with a low around 51 and calm winds overnight. Tomorrow will be partly sunny with a high near 56. Calm winds will become west-northwest about 9 miles per hour by the afternoon. We know you have a lot of choices in weekend listening. 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

Sonic Cafe. Turn it up because things are getting red hot in here. That was Gavin DeGraw from his 2003 Chariot album. Hey, welcome to the Coastal Radio Cafe that always keeps the griddle turned up to 11, baby. Yeah, I'm Scott Clark, and this is episode 522. This time, the Sonic Cafe serves up the full Waffle House experience in a comedy short from Dusty Slay. Funny stuff. Plus, WKRP's Dr. Johnny Fever drops by to keep everything simmering along nicely. Our smoking hot music mix pulls from six decades. Listen for Johnny Blue Skies and the Dark Clouds as they present us with a situation. Yeah. Also, the Shocking Blue brings Venus, the yeah, spit off the edge of the world. Plus Adele, Tori Amos, Wendy James, the Sex Pistols. And as always, many more. We've also got another crazy music facts from our friends at Origins of Songs. This time, it's the Sex Pistols edition. Then, we'll fire up the Sonic Cafe time machine and jump back to the 1950s to hear blues giant Howlin' Wolf tear into the Wang Dang Doodle. Yeah, later, the wildly talented Les Claypool drops by to share one of his all-time favorite songs. And, of course, more fun stuff along the way. So, hey, let's get this thing rolling before it boils over. Yeah, here's the Velvet Underground with Rock and Roll, served up smoking hot here at the Sonic Cafe.

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1: What?
0: We all in critical condition, babies. But you can tell me where it hurts, because I got the healing prescription here from the big KRP musical medicine cabinet. Now, I am talking about your 50,000-watt intensive care unit, babies. So just sit right down, relax, open your ears real wide, and say, give it to me straight, doctor. I can take it.

0: Okay. There we are, sir. Enjoy your purchase.
1: Thank you.
0: Oh, could I have some details for our database, please, sir?
1: Yeah, sure.
0: Postcode?
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0: 8SD. 23 Sealand Avenue West, Ealing, London. Telephone number 0208 7946 001. Date of birth 3467. Two children, Louis and Megan, married to Katie Ann, 37. You are prone to anxiety attacks. Your favourite breakfast cereal is Cinnamon Golden Grahams. You've got a squeaky loft ladder, and in the summer you are slightly susceptible to a patch of psoriasis on the inside of your left elbow.
1: That's me. How do you know all that?
0: I'm sorry, sir, I can't tell you that. Data Protection Act.
1: I know you've got a blue bath and live with a bloke called Kev.
0: How do you know that?
1: I'm stalking you.
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2: You'll love it.

have found a place that manages to be rude to you and give you bad coffee. And that place is known as the Waffle House. You know what I mean? I love the Waffle House. I was selling pesticides with a guy from New Jersey one time, and he told me he had never been to the Waffle House. And I was like, all right, well, let's go right now. Because I didn't want to mess around and let somebody else take it. You know, it's a lot of fun for me. I like to see the excitement on their face. And so we walk in, and there's an older waitress in there, and she goes, hey, welcome to Waffle House. I was like, thank you. How you doing today? She goes, I'm tired and I could use a cigarette, but people keep coming in here. I was like, boom, that's what I'm talking about. I was excited, man. I made eye contact with my friend. I'm like, you see what's going on in here? This is how we do it at the Waffle House. And right after we ate, a roach came from under the table. Ran up my shirt, got about right here. I swatted it down. It hit the table, disappeared. I don't know what happened to it, but honestly, I couldn't have paid for a better experience than that.

0: Crazy music facts everyone should know. The Sex Pistols edition. On June 4th, 1976, the Sex Pistols played a gig to no more than 40 people in Manchester, England, that would unknowingly carve the path for a new wave of musicians. Members of the audience were so inspired by the band's performance that some of them went on to form their own bands. Those bands were the Smiths, Joy Division, the Buzzcocks, The Fall, and Simply Red. Tony Wilson, who went on to create Factory Records, was also in the crowd. Steve Jones once posed as a roadie at one of David Bowie's Ziggy Farewell concerts so he could sneak backstage to steal his idol's amplifiers and equipment. When the Rock and Roll Hall of Fame inducted the Sex Pistols, the band rejected it, told them they would not attend, and wrote them a letter calling them a piss stain and that the museum was urine in wine. Speaking of urine and alcohol, during the Ramones' first UK tour, Johnny Rotten wanted to get backstage to meet the band. When he did, he was given a beer the Ramones urinated in.
1: We're the Sonic Cafe.
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Sonic Cafe. 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You know, you can check us out on Facebook. 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Then you'll be the first to know when we release a new episode. 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So, yeah, that's kind of cool, huh? So you can also, of course, hit us up anytime with an email at soniccaferadio@gmail.com. I'll say that one more time. Our email address here is soniccaferadio@gmail.com. So, yeah, now let's get back to the music here on the Sonic Cafe.

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1: Yes way, Ted!
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1: 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I mean, I love, you know, Rain Dogs by Tom Waits, you know, mm-hmm. But I mean, I always say, Don't Fear the Reaper is an amazing recording. It's an amazing composition. It's, every time I hear it, I turn it up.

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1: 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All right, cats, back in the bag.
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0: I won £6. There's three. Off you go.

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3: Here's your Curry Coast weekend weather outlook from KCIWLP and the National Weather Service. Cloudy today, gradually clearing with a high near 55. East-southeast winds at 7 miles per hour, becoming south-southwest this afternoon. Tonight, cloudy with a low around 51 and calm winds overnight. Tomorrow will be partly sunny with a high near 56. Calm winds will become west-northwest about 9 miles per hour by the afternoon. We know you have a lot of choices in weekend listening. Thanks for choosing us. KCIWLP, 100.7, Brookings, Oregon. I'm Pete Lutz.

Detroit Spinners are working my way back to you, kicking off Adam Smith on the radio for you today. Hello, how are you? Adam Smith here. It's good to be back. I've not been doing this show for a while. I covered it maybe over a year ago, maybe a bit longer. I thought I'd done something wrong and never got the call, but do you know what? I didn't get a call this time. I got an email. That means we're in the 21st century. However, it's good to be back and doing the show for you. Coming up in it, we've got some all-time faves. Thank you for all your requests that have come in throughout the week. I have got those all lined up for you, ready to go. There's some great ones in there. And some of my faves as well. Now, you might think to yourself, what kind of faves does Adam like? Well, we will find out in the show. Now, we're going to talk about a few things as well in the show, talking about the decades and talking about celebrity culture. Especially when it comes to this lady, Taylor Swift, massive artist, recently married, very hush hush secret. This is off her current album. This is Opalite from Taylor Swift. I had a

Real Thing, You to Me Are Everything, and before that, Taylor Swift and Opalite. Everyone has been talking about Taylor Swift. She got married to Travis. It was a big secret. Everyone had to sign non-disclosure agreements. Nobody was allowed to talk about it. Nobody was allowed to take pictures. Nobody was allowed to, like, even be seen. If you saw the videos online of when they were driving into, like, a tent close behind them before they could get out, all very hush-hush, but she is one of the most famous women in the world, so I understand why she did it. You expected it to be like a Hello magazine or OK magazine kind of appearing, didn't you? But we didn't get that on. We might do in future weeks. Who knows? Real Thing there. You to Me Are Everything. Well, Adam Smith here on the radio. Thank you for tuning in. Right, let's get through the request. Let's kick it off with this one. I'd like to say hello to Terry in Suffolk. He's been listening on Sunshine Radio. Hi, Terry in Suffolk. He says, hello, my wife Jane's birthday in July. Here we are. It would be great to hear anything from Neil Diamond for her in your show. Now, when you think of Neil Diamond, everybody always goes to the same song, don't they? Sweet Caroline. Very current because the World Cup's just been on. However, I thought I'd pull out another one. Cracklin' Rose, what a song. Now, this song reached number one on the US Billboard Hot 100 in 1970, and it was his first ever chart-topping solo single before Sweet Caroline had ever been heard a note. So here it is, just for you, Terry, Cracklin' Rose from Neil Diamond.

Neil Diamond and Crackling Rose, Adam Smith on the radio. Hello, how are you? Thank you for tuning into the show. Thank you for all the messages coming in. Great to hear from you today. There was Neil Diamond playing that for Terry in Suffolk, listening on Sunshine Radio. Right, let's crack on with another request. This one here goes to Kathy in Glasgow. She's listening on Isles FM. Hi, Kathy in Glasgow. Do you know what? I've never been to Glasgow, but everyone says it's amazing. So hopefully I'll get there and be able to be in Kathy land. She said, good to know you are doing the show, Adam. Love anything from the 2000s. Well, the 2000s was a really good decade. Created some great acts. It was legendary in music. It changed the whole scene of the music industry. We went from buying records to being able to download them. And I think when you think of 2000s, the song that I remember most from 2000s is from this little pixie. Kylie Minogue and Can't Get You Out of My Head. Just for you, Kathy.

I don't know if you've recently seen her Netflix documentary talking about her career, her love life, her music career, how she went from being a pop princess with Pete Waterman, which is literally a fluke. She turned up, they weren't expecting her. They wrote a song, I Should Be So Lucky, and it became so big so quick that is look, she's very, very lucky, lucky, lucky, which is the appropriate song, to be fair. And from the 2000s there, Can't Get It Out of My Head, one of her biggest songs still to date. Did you know that track reached number one in over 40 countries, sold over 5 million units, and remains her most streamed and successful single globally? Go, Kylie. There you go, for Kathy in Glasgow. She asked for that one. Right, getting on with some more requests now. Every time I do the show, there's always somebody that says, can you play some 80s? Yes, I can, because the 80s was the decade that gave us legends like Michael Jackson, Madonna, Prince, and the previously mentioned PWO label. So let's get this one on from the PWO label. Rick Astley, She Wants to Dance with Me.

Adam Smith on the radio playing Rick Astley. She Wants to Dance with Me. Playing that for Penny in New York, by the way. She's on Perfect Tune FM right now. It's my husband Dave's birthday on July the 30th. Happy birthday, Dave. So could you say hi and play anything from the 70s or 80s? Well, the 70s in there, but I'll dedicate that one to you. Dave, hope you have an amazing birthday. I hope Penny spoils you rotten. We're talking about decades on the show today as well. I've been briefly talking about them. When you think of decades, you look at the 50s. They created artists like Elvis, Chuck Berry, Buddy Holly. The 70s, David Bowie, Queen, and we saw the beginning of ABBA, which is still a Megatron keep going. 80s, Michael Jackson, Madonna, Prince, and we've said earlier, the PWL, Kylie, Rick Astley. But the 60s, I think, was probably the biggest turning point when it came to music, because it started going more digital, we started getting more acts that were a little bit more experimental, and I think you were going out, you were, you know, the nighttime industry became a thing, you know, parties became more of a thing. It wasn't just gathering around the jukebox, there were nightclubs and music halls. So the 60s for me is probably the most defining decade when it comes to music. So let's get a song from the 60s on, which works out perfectly well, because Dan in Oregon, hi Dan, love Oregon by the way, lovely place, KCIW listener, he says, anything from the great decade of the 60s, please. Well, here to keep you happy, Dan. This is The Temptations and Get Ready.

Rod Stewart and Maggie May playing here on Adam Smith on the radio. Big song from the 70s. I'd like to throw that one on right now for Mike and Diane in Lincoln on Sign FM. Welcome, Adam. This is one of my favourite shows and we love the 70s. I love the 70s too. I think it's hard not to love certain decades because I think whatever decade you look at, they create such amazing artists, just legendary artists that still to this day people go and recall who that artist is. So that one's for you, Rod Stewart and Maggie May. Right, carrying on with some songs now. Let's get this one for Gladys Knight, Midnight Train to Georgia.

Midnight Train to Georgia from Gladys Knight playing here on Adam Smith on the radio. I'd like to say hi to Neil. He's at Countrywide Radio right now listening in. Thank you. Hi, Neil. Nice to know you are back, Adam. It's good to be back, Neil. As I said earlier on in the show when we started, I was a little bit worried. I'd not had the call for a while. You know, usually I get a call going, could you do this show? I was like, absolutely. I never say no to this show. I said, yes, absolutely. I'll always do it. I'd love to do the show. Thank you, Neil. It's really good to be back. And there is some of my favourites in there. But the good thing is, my favourites seem to be the listeners' favourites as well. I think I'm in the right place. So if anybody needs to make any programming adjustments, I'm available every week. As we crack on with the show right now, I want to play this lady, Mariah Carey, massive artist from the 90s, a voice that only dolphins and certain dogs can hear when she hits her high note. I was very lucky to see her last year in Las Vegas. She was performing at the Park MGM Theatre. Me and my wife went, we got tickets. She was phenomenal. She didn't move much. She didn't do much. But the voice did it all. She sang the classics. She did Without You. She did Hero. She did her one of my favourite songs from her from 2000s, We Belong Together. She did the Jacksons cover, I'll Be There. It was just an amazing, amazing show. She still got it. Not going to lie, there were bits that she definitely mimed. My eagle eye spotted all that. But overall, she was fantastic. And it was really good to be in Vegas and being the, you know, the entertainment capital and see such an incredible artist. But there was one song that I had to stop myself from getting up and having a boo again. It's this one. She was phenomenal. This song was great. I'd had a bevy or two and I thought, what the heck? The wife gave me some funny looks. I didn't care. I was a Mariah Carey fan at that point, which I believe are called lambs. So I must be a new lamb. Here's Mariah Carey, Emotions.

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1: I was wondering, you know, if you could keep on, because the force, it's got a lot of power, and it makes me feel like

All that Mariah Carey and Emotions, talking to Michael Jackson, big artist, obviously from the 70s. He was part of the 60s crew as well in the Jackson's Five. I don't know if you've seen his recent movie, absolutely brilliant movie. It's called Michael. It goes through a lot of his, you know, creation of him becoming part of the Jacksons, his very volatile relationship with his dad. It looks into that and how, you know, when he had the accident, when he did the Pepsi Max commercial. Or was it Pepsi Max back then? He did the Pepsi commercial. There were loads of different things in the film. But if you do get a chance to watch it, it's phenomenal. It's really, really good. It really delves deep into his childhood and also the music in it. You just can't beat that. A lot of my friends who went to the cinema to see it were just up and dancing and singing the songs, and I've had them on repeat since. And so well, and so rightfully so. Great songs. This is Adam Smith on the radio. Not much more still to go. I'm going to squeeze in one of the most catchy songs in America at the moment. After this lady. Now, she is breakthrough this year. Certified 4 times platinum in the UK with 2.4 million equivalent sales. Also achieved massive global success with this song, recently crossing 1 billion streams on Spotify and reaching 2 times platinum status in the UK, representing over 2 million copies sold there. Definitely the song of the moment, Olivia Dean.

Olivia Dean there, Mandarani, playing here on Adam Smith on the radio. Well, we're nearly at the end. Oh, what a show. Thank you so much for having me back. It's been great to play your favourites. Thank you to Penny, Neil, Kathy, Terry, Mike, Diane, Dan, all for listening and getting in touch with the show. I've loved playing your songs and I've loved getting a few of my faves on as well. Right, going to leave you with this one right now. This has been the biggest song in America. I spend, luckily, a lot of time out in America, in Florida, and this is just constantly getting played out there, non-stop, time after time after time, but I don't mind it because it's a brilliant song. Ella Langley, Choosing Texas, rounding off the show today. Thank you so much again for tuning in and hopefully we'll be back with you in the future. Keep your requests coming in through the channels as you always do for future presenters when Rodney's back, etc., etc. And hopefully I'll see you again soon. Take care, enjoy this.

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2: Here's your Curry Coast weekend weather outlook from KCIWLP and the National Weather Service. Cloudy today, gradually clearing, with a high near 55. East-southeast winds at 7 miles per hour, becoming south-southwest this afternoon. Tonight, cloudy with a low around 51 and calm winds overnight. Tomorrow will be partly sunny with a high near 56. Calm winds will become west-northwest about 9 miles per hour by the afternoon. We know you have a lot of choices in weekend listening. 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I'm Pete Lutz.
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Welcome to Coastal Classics, an hour of classical music brought to you weekly by KCIW and the Brookings Harbor Friends of Music, the charitable group that sponsors live concerts of classical music by world-class musicians right here in Brookings. 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My name is Norman Derby, and I'll be your host for this episode number 200, which will feature music by two American composers.

Our first selection is Adventures in a Perambulator, which I first heard when I was so young I needed to wait for the announcer to tell me that a perambulator was a pram, a baby carriage. This piece was composed in 1914 by John Alden Carpenter, and it has a very detailed and humorous program which is written from the point of view of the baby. It consists of 6 movements for orchestra that depict a baby's experiences and reactions during an outing. The musical style of this work is a mixture of Impressionism and Americana that was just modern enough, yet tuneful enough, to delight audiences, and it is Carpenter's best-known work. Adventures in a Perambulator was premiered by the Chicago Symphony Orchestra under Frederick Stock. Today we have the Eastman Rochester Orchestra, conducted by Howard Hanson, in the first stereo recording of this piece. Because the program for this work is so detailed, and you, the listener, do not have program notes to follow, I will depart from standard practice and read you the programs for the first 3 adventures and then play them. Then I will interrupt the music to read you the programs for the remaining 3 movements. I hope you'll forgive me for doing this. The first adventure has a French title, En voiture, all aboard, and it describes our baby being bundled up, quote, after my second breakfast, unquote, by an old nurse and strapped into a baby carriage. The music then becomes gradually airy and light like a sunny day. The second adventure is, quote, The Policeman, which contains a slightly pompous march interrupted by little wisecracks. In the program, Baby says, quote, Some sounds seem like smells. Some sights have echoes. For instance, The Policeman, round like a ball, taller than my father. I try to analyze his appeal. I suspect it is his eye and the way he walks. He walks like doom, unquote. Adventure number 3 is The Hurdy-Gurdy, which sometimes imitates a hurdy-gurdy sound and has hints of traditional tunes and popular songs. Baby says, quote, Suddenly at the climax of our excitement, I feel the approach of a phenomenon that I remember. It is the policeman. He has stopped the music. He has frightened away the dark man and lady with their music box. But far off again, I hear the forbidden music. Delightful forbidden music, unquote. Here are Baby's first 3 adventures.

Adventure number 4 is titled The Lake, and it has a very lush French sound. Baby says, quote, "I feel the quiver of the little waves as they escape from the big ones and come rushing up over the sand. Their fear is pretended. Waves and sunbeams, this is my lake," unquote. The fifth adventure is Dogs. Baby says, quote, "We pass on. Probably there's nothing more in the world. If there is, it is superfluous." "There is! It is dogs! Not one of them, all of them! They laugh, they fight, they flirt, they run! It's tremendous!" unquote. In the last section, our baby drifts off into dreams, thinking, quote, "I lie very still. I am quite content. Most of the time, my mother and my nurse have but one identity in my mind, but at night or when I close my eyes, I can easily tell them apart, for my mother has the greater charm. How very large the world is! How many things there are!" unquote. The music is like a lullaby and closes the piece quietly.

After those fun adventures in a perambulator, we turned to music written about 20 years later by a very young Aaron Copland, who studied composition in 1920s France with Nadia Boulanger, who became the most famous music teacher in history and went on to teach just about every American composer of the last century. Before Copland returned from France, she arranged for him to write a major symphonic work for organ and orchestra so that she could perform it on the organ with the New York Symphony Orchestra under Walter Damrosch. This was a real challenge for Copland since it was the first chance for him to hear his own orchestration. It is in three movements. The first is wistful but rather pastoral in feeling. The second movement is a really boisterous scherzo with a somewhat bluesy rhythm and bits of French folk song thrown in. And the last movement, the longest of the three, has a slightly more traditional sonata form. The whole work was considered pretty radically modern for the audience in 1925. So much so that the conductor famously joked to them from the stage, quote, "If a gifted young man can write a symphony like that at age 23, within 5 years he'll be ready to commit murder," unquote. Copland had some trouble explaining that one to his parents. Here is Leonard Bernstein conducting the New York Philharmonic Orchestra with organist E. Power Biggs in Aaron Copland's Organ Symphony.

That was Leonard Bernstein and the New York Philharmonic Orchestra with organist E. Power Biggs playing Aaron Copland's Organ Symphony. Looking at the clock, I see that if I stop talking, there is time for one more very short piece by Aaron Copland. This is his Capriccio for Violin and Piano, a piece he wrote at the age of 16 when she'd just begun a correspondence course in harmony and counterpoint. So you'll get a chance to hear a completely untrained boy starting down the long road to his dream of being a composer. Here is Adam Summerhayes' violin and Catherine Summerhayes' piano.

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0: 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Today's guest is a known favorite. We have with us, believe it or not, Kara Ringland. Hey, Kara.
1: Hello, Amanda. It's so good to be here.
0: I'm so glad you have been able to make it back with us after all that you've been doing these last, it might even be a year, 2 years.
1: I was thinking about it today. It's been exactly 2 years since I was on the show.
0: Oh my gosh, how phenomenal. So Kara is currently a registered doctor of naturopathy, iridologist, and Thai massage instructor. She is the founder of Body Temple Health and author of Awaken and Become a Tree of Life. Always be cleansed.

0: amazing. And this book is phenomenal, Kara. How has it treated you since it's been in print?
1: Well, I was just going to say the last time we spoke was probably about a month after it had been published and I had a copy in hand. And it started off with a bang. The book has led me on grand adventures for the last 2 years. It's taken me to Southern California, where I worked with my iridologist community, Dr. Ellen Jensen, and studied with her in June of 2024. And I worked with Youngevity, which is a Dr. Joel Wallach's company. And I did a Monday guest speaking with his company for quite some time. And I've been a guest on a bunch of podcasts and radio shows, and it led me all the way to New York City, where I did the Health Expo just a year ago and met a key individual who invited me to Florida. And I found myself in Florida just a year ago and ended up meeting through the book my new great adventure, and it was an incredible match because I ended up meeting a researcher in the field of stem cells and therapies for advanced and chronic conditions out of USC, and he has invited me to be studying with him, working with him. We also work with peptides. We have an incredible array of physicians, all the way from neurologists to osteopaths and naturopaths. We have a lot of functional medicine practitioners, and we're in the field of regenerative medicine. And so between Florida, where there's a big biohacking movement, and here in California, I'm coast to coast now with bringing the awareness of cleansing. Because one thing I've found, and even the doctors that I work with have expressed, that we're missing the care, self-care component. And we can add all the vitamins, we can do the rigorous exercises, we can go to therapy, we can do all of the things and add all of the things in, or take away the bad foods. But what we really need to focus on is clearing the canvas, taking the corrosion off of our battery cables on our nervous system, as well as not only physical, but spiritual and emotional. And when we are purified, essentially, we are able to optimize our health. We catalyze everything that we're consuming. So when we're spending a lot of money on our supplements and our complementary care, we actually get the full benefit of that. Which is something that we're really noticing within the stem cell community, because we one must really care for these delicate cells in their early days in order to make sure it's like tending seeds in a garden, and you're able to tend the seeds by taking care of the soil, which is the human body, and especially the digestive system, where we literally have villi, which are like the roots in our digestive system, uptaking nutrients and caring and giving every cell in our body our vitality. So they say, you know, it's our gut is our second brain. Health and our wellness begins and ends in the gut. And so we're all working with nutrition, hydration standards, and supplementation that is more nutritive rather than superficial. So it's been quite an adventure.
0: Holy heaven, coast to coast. That is absolutely for real deal. An action, living and walking proof of applying what we learn, what we know, how we choose to live, and taking action to be brave enough to actually do it. And then the right people showed up for you, with you, doing the same thing. And you guys magnetized and just are out there rocking the planet.
1: It's phenomenal, especially as you you take note, especially being a good friend of yours for now, gosh, been 20 years.
2: I know.
1: to have walked through different phases and faces of oneself, to know that every step was a lesson to prepare us for the path that we're on in this hour. And it's been such a potent journey to turn what was a lot of lemons essentially into lemonade. And then the power of these concepts of manifestation, where when we become our purpose, then that which we seek seeks us even three times more. We're their missing component, whether it's in a business, a relationship, shared endeavors. And it's so beautiful to witness the community space. And that's where, coming back to peaceful support, the one thing I love about what you've been doing, Amanda, is bringing in the awareness of community and shared endeavors and like minds. This is where we get a lot of inspiration. That's where aspirations are born. And that's where we are able to execute strategies and become our purpose. And I think that that's what the world's waiting for us all to enact, is to become of service, you know, and be able to use all that we have learned to help others in one way or another. In my world, I was raised in the world of health and initiated by my own ills. So this is my path. It may not be the same for everyone, but once you are able to really identify it, and it's like GPS. If you put it into your phone, you're going to get there. You might end up taking a few detours and wrong turns, but that is your destination.
0: It's so true. It's so, so true. And oh, and my goodness, I miss you.
1: I miss you. Now tell me about you. I was busy in Florida last year when the International Yoga Gathering was in Brookings, Oregon, at the second annual. And I was with you in 2023 when you launched that project. So tell me a little bit about that.
0: Oh, golly, yeah, we missed you then too. But we knew you were so empowered to be on this just like fiery path of all, like you said, of your life's purpose, and just really live all that you're called to do. And I was here in Brookings kind of doing the same thing, like providing this sacred space at the Azalea Park, our second year. It was a phenomenal turnout. We had so much support. We had so many people show up, so many vendors, participants, people in our community that had been there before, and then also new people. I would like to thank all of them, every single one of them, especially Tara. She came all the way from San Jose, California to provide Kriya Yoga.
1: Oh, wow.
0: Yeah. It just, the amount of people who showed up from different places was just so beautiful to see, connectivity. My nephew, Tyler, showed up and he got up on stage and played one of his soundtracks with one of the DJs from Crescent City.
1: Oh, that's wonderful to hear.
0: Yes, Black Sage Runners, they performed. Honestly, I feel like I owe them so big, because they showed up after a show they just did in Arcata, drove 2 hours here, got up on the stage. It was the only blistering day of like maybe almost 100 degrees with the sun shining exactly just right on the stage. They were dripping.
1: Wow.
0: Yeah, I actually said to them, there's no, you really don't have to play, honestly, because, but the devotion and the goal and the whole community idea, everybody stayed right around 2 o'clock. People went under the trees because it was the hottest day in the world in Brookings. And some of the teachers did not get to provide the activities they were wanting to provide. And they're super awaiting 2027 if it happens.
1: Mm-hmm.
0: And it's phenomenal. I put the aerial stand out in the grass so that everybody could play. Yeah, yeah.
1: How great. I'm so glad to hear that you had a full park at Azalea Park. And you say that in 2027, you're hoping to do another one locally?
0: We don't know yet. It's a ton of work. It's a ton of money. And I thank the city grandly because they gave us one of the tourist grants that we have here in the city. Yeah, over $2,000 for strictly for advertising. And we utilized every penny.
1: Oregon.
0: Yeah, right. Community support, like, in full effect.
1: Mm-hmm. Well, you are really carrying the torch in your community. And that's why I always have so much fun connecting with you, because we are holding these torches in our communities, and it's kind of like stars. We light up an area, and then if you notice, we're all connected, and these beautiful patterns appear. And it's like family constellations, you know?
0: Mm.
1: And that's where I see that this next chapter, especially for where you've come along with your career, is, wow, it's been a big year of, or 2 years of fruition as women in the business realms, as entrepreneurs, really pursuing our purpose with passion. And, you know, I think the two together really create for a lot of joy and fulfillment.
0: It really does. It's phenomenal how the process happens. You know, you set your goal. Time becomes an illusion. Just like when you mentioned 20 years of us knowing each other and working through all the unique situations we've had, that it's like, wow, it's really been that many years. Like, but it feels like I just saw you at Briar Patch Natural Food Co-op. You know, like giving you a big hug, like just like reconnecting, and I don't know.
1: Well, and it's so powerful to see, because coming from 20 years ago, when we were the young people looking up to our elders for support, education, knowledge, wisdom, and then now to recognize that in our communities, we are that pillar for the younger people, and to really extend that peaceful support, the community support that goes beyond ages, races, classes, colors, creeds, to really bring in that knitted, woven family feeling where people don't feel so alone in a world that is distracted and disconnected.
0: Exactly. And honestly, that's what I love the most about your work, is not only did you make this book, Awaken and Become a Tree of Life, Always Be Cleansing, by Kara Marie Ringland and Christine Maxwell, you also created the workbook. So it's like you're physically here with us, holding our hand, guiding us through what you physically already been through. Like, you, it's not like imagination. This is actual, real, tangible situations, and how to work through it with detailed space, even for you to journal about your own things. There's a self chart in here. I highly recommend everybody go to Amazon. No call of action. Simply recognizing the power in support and being there and being that light.
1: Thank you. And what's wonderful about the book is when I wrote it, I practiced everything that is in the book to the T during the 9 months of producing the book, because I had had a health crisis a couple of years prior during my mother's passing away. And in that stress cycle, I had developed an autoimmune condition that was really having a hard time on me physically, emotionally, and everything else down the line. And so practicing the precepts, essentially, and the principles that are preserved within the pages of this book is what actually brought me into my wellness, and also was able to execute really fulfilling these greater wishes, because I was no longer in a state of, if this perfect time one day, maybe I'll get to that. It was as just for today, I've got to do it all. And so, talking about lemonade, I literally did a lemonade cleanse for about 4 months during the process of writing the book. I hybridized it, so it was including food and solid foods, as well as blended soups and smoothies and all kinds of my teas and tonics and recipes are all in the workbook for easy reference and my schedule of how I executed that plan. And I find that it was the catalyst to being able to get motivated. And this is something I want to speak to, because a lot of times when it comes to cleansing, a lot of times people are always, oh, well, when I have a few days off, or when the kids aren't around, you know, there's these excuses that are, we look for this ideal time.
0: We call it excuse-itis.
1: There it is. And what's interesting is what I've found is just for today, I'm going to do what I can. Instead of this perfect idea of how I should be, which tends to be so grandiose that the expectations are, you can't even achieve it, even if you tried. So you've already been a failure, essentially, to the judging ego and mind before you even tried. And so what I call it is the marble effect, and it's the marble theory where you count your wins. Instead of being in the negative mind, you just start really counting your wins, and you're going to count every glass of water, and, you know, maybe you ate fruit instead of chips, you know, you'd start doing the art of substitutions and habit stacking, and you start to actually really transform your life instead of creating a fad program that you do for a couple of weeks and crash and burn on. You're actually creating a lifestyle transformation that you can seed into the rest of your life, and it becomes patterns. Like now, I drink lemonade every day. It's in my refrigerator. And I remember 20 years ago thinking to myself, oh, it's just so much work, and in having these kind of grandiose expectations. And now I just do it. Kind of like Nike, you just do it.
0: Right. You just brush your teeth, or you only floss the ones you want to keep.
1: Exactly. And just like we wash our faces and do our showers, the inside of our body is just as important to cleanse. And, you know, I talk about that regularly where, you know, let's sweep the floors and wash the counters and scrub the dishes on a daily basis, or our house begins to smell bad. And it's the same within our human body. If we're not eliminating properly through our elimination channels, the bowel, the skin, the kidneys, and yes, some through the liver and the lungs, but really it's the excrementary. So the liver is like a filter that filters the blood and then directs those toxins out of the body. That's why it's important to consider liver cleansing in the spring and fall. It's like in your car, so to speak. And then you want to make sure that those pathways are always moving, always be cleansing. The ABCs of keeping you well is keeping it moving and making sure you stay hydrated on a cell level, which includes adding your electrolytes, and my favorite, lemon juice or apple cider vinegar, which will switch the pH and really help the body fluids stay alkaline. And we are almost 70% water, 75 they say. And there's studies that show as we age, that percentile will go down into the 50 percentile range. Because even if they're drinking water, the water is actually not fully absorbing into the cells with wetter water. Wet water is essentially water with electrolytes, like Gatorade, right?
0: Mm-hmm.
1: Well, if you look at Gatorade, it's basically sea salt with sugars, and they use dyes. So for summer, I strongly encourage people to make your own Gatorade. And you take a quart of water, you put a quarter teaspoon of Himalayan sea salt, the pink salt, is wonderful. It has 92 trace minerals that keep your body electrically firing through all of its nervous system. And it also helps your cells hydrate. You put a quarter teaspoon into a quart of water with one lemon juiced in there. And if you like, you can add a little sweetener of your choice. I like a little stevia, monk fruit, agave, Sometimes I'll use a little honey. And that will really hydrate you, especially after summer strenuous activities.
0: That is so powerful, and it puts it in our hands. And that's like kind of the beauty of naturopath activities, that channel of really revitalizing all that we already know from ancient times, that how we got here, you know, before the evolution and technology snuck up on us and processed everything, is, you know, the quick and easy plastic fix and already packaged, ready to go.
1: Well, and that's what our, you know, the modernization has created our modern ailments predominantly. Even in massage, we call it tech neck. Well, that didn't exist 15 years ago, 20 years ago, because people didn't have a cell phone in their hand with a 45-degree angle looking down 75% of their day. Now, it's a common problem. And so we look at these things, and that's just a structural thing. Now we look at the genetics, and we've inherited a lot of ailments from our families who've been now 3, 4, 5 generations living the modern lifestyle with canned food, preservatives, all the conveniences. I mean, I started getting sick when we moved from the mountains and out of the cabin with no power, no water. And we came to town, and it was so exciting to go to Pizza Hut and go to the movies and get soda. And I was sick within a year as a young child. And now looking back, I recognize it wasn't my constitution so much. It wasn't an autoimmune system so much. It was the fact that all those genetics had gotten triggered by the foods of the modern day.
0: Very true. And right. Yeah, listeners, I want to remind you that we're talking with Kara Ringland, and her book that she has published and sold tons of and traveled coast to coast, endured all types of phenomenal awakenings and healings with people, Awaken and Become a Tree of Life, Always Be Cleansing, fully available on Amazon. She is presenting a beginner-friendly yet potent guide. The book educates readers on fundamental aspects of optimal health, and it is entirely encouraged to make these daily choices and prioritizing health as the ultimate wealth, which I love that, Kara.
1: Well, there's a quote by Les Brown that says that when you are sick, the only thing you want is to get well. But when you are well, you have 1,000 aspirations. And what I feel is that when we're dragging around sick and tired bodies, we have a more difficult time living in the light and executing our purpose and living a life of joy and feeling peace in our bodies, because that pain, that dis-ease, is screaming and taking all of our attention. So it's the greatest distraction is being unwell.
0: It's so true. And I'm so grateful for being able to talk about these things on the Quality Living with Peaceful Support show here, broadcasted at a little cute little station in Brookings, Oregon, inviting such unique and super special humans who nurture and care and live and provide these options for us. Kara, we're near at the end of our show. We have to say goodbye to our listeners. And as always, we invite you anytime. Love you.
1: Oh, thank you so much, Amanda, for having me. And I look forward to hearing all about International Yoga Gathering as 2027 comes near. And I hope that Brookings, Oregon continues to show up for their community. It's so beautiful to be a part of this network. Thank you for having me.
0: You better believe it, anytime. And definitely, listeners, tune in soon. Have a great night or day or whatever time it is that you're listening to us. Thank you, and bye-bye.

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4: And so for me, believe is mostly, I'm pretty sure about this, but there is a little gap of, and I'm pretty sure about it. You know, there's that little space in between where maybe it's 2% or maybe it's 20%, but it needs a little oomph. And I think for me, that belief, what I believe in is stuff that's probably going to happen, but sometimes needs a little push.
1: This is Choose to Be Curious, a show all about curiosity. We talk about research and theory, but mostly it's conversations about how curiosity shows up in work and life. I'm your host, Lynn Borton. Welcome. Come, just to be curious with us. I am in the midst of a 100-day gratitude challenge. Every day I get a thoughtful email from the good folks at Grateful Living with a short reflection and an invitation to practice. It might encourage me to loiter a little longer, to launch a proverbial lifeboat for someone else, or to be dazzled by the moon and stars. The cumulative effect has been to heighten my overall awareness, to open me to more. It's gratitude writ large, a generous, expansive version of gratitude that taps everything from delight to grief and just helps us, me, be more present in our lives, curious about what helps bring us to that place. One day, we are encouraged to activate our inner Galileo and bring our attention to what feels immovable, heavy, then ask, what's possible? How can I look at this differently? What's wise? The inner Galileo thing made me think about today's guest, Jennifer Derry. 10 years ago, as a young mom with two really little kids and one equally new leadership and management coaching business, she had a routine MRI reveal a lemon-sized brain tumor that needed surgery immediately, and that opened up a whole new way of seeing things. In her new book, I Believe in Everything, a memoir of illness, motherhood, and magic, she chronicles that journey, which brought her, among other things, to moments of profound spiritual revelation and an appreciation for what she calls the bigness. It's a story about wonder, but also about uncertainty and faith, questioning and openness. At one point in her story, when fear was all-consuming, Jen grabbed a pen to document the truest things she knew about herself. It's a devastatingly beautiful list. Eloquent every day, and just a little quirky. I wondered, what's my list? In the final chapter, she asks what I think is the central question of the book and the inescapable curiosity hook. What else do I believe? Is there a more fundamental question to ask ourselves? Spoiler alert, Jen not only survives, she thrives. Who better to join me for a curiosity conversation than someone who lives and works at this rich intersection of identity, belief, and transformation? I'm delighted to have Jennifer Derry join me today right here in Arlington. So welcome, Jen.
4: Thank you, Lynn. What an excellent summary of a lot of things.
1: It was a lot of things that you chronicle in your book. Congratulations.
4: Thank you. Thank you so much.
1: So I'm wondering, you've been on this book tour and doing these readings, and I'm wondering what you have enjoyed most about them that maybe you didn't anticipate.
4: Something that I hoped was that by reading some of these magical or unexpected parts of my story would allow other people to share those of their own stories. Like you said, I work in leadership and coaching and management. So I'm with a lot of very logical thinkers all the time. Mm-hmm. And I'm also pretty logical. I mean, I'm reasonable and what's real and what's not and what can we get done. But I also have a real appetite for magic and things that I can't explain. Obviously, that got really bloomed out in this experience and recorded in the book. And some of the most meaningful moments have been when people say, you know, I've never told anybody this, but this situation happened to me. And it could be like a life-threatening thing. Someone wrote in, she almost died giving birth to her first child. And she, while they're working on her, she becomes a bird and she flies over the ocean. And she feels the wind.
1: Wow.
4: Then she's back in her body, but she never tells anyone because she thinks they'll think she's nuts. So it could be something health related, but other times it's just those weird coincidences that you think, now how on earth did that have aligned? And everything between.
1: Yeah.
4: And it has been really curious making and curious fulfilling to feel that people want to share that with me.
1: Yeah, that's lovely. It's really a testament, I think, to the story and to your way of telling the story, which is very accessible. I mean, I think we can find ourselves in those stories, which is kind of cool. Okay, but we have to unpack.
4: Yeah.
1: I believe in everything, which you call the bigness. Let's start with believe.
4: Mm.
1: What does that mean for you?
4: I think in some ways it's the backbone of how I do life.
1: Mm-hmm.
4: Every day you wake up and there's a sunrise, and then theoretically there'll be a sunset. So far data is good on that. And that to me feels proven out, but also you can have faith about that.
1: Right.
4: And so for me, believe is mostly, I'm pretty sure about this. But there is a little gap of, and I'm pretty sure about it. You know, there's that little space in between where maybe it's 2% or maybe it's 20%, but it needs a little oomph. And I think for me, that belief, what I believe in is stuff that's probably going to happen, but sometimes needs a little push to definitely feel confident.
1: And is that space doubt? Is that space simply uncertainty? Is that space opportunity?
4: Probably all those things. Yeah. Or unknowing.
1: Mm-hmm.
4: And, you know, when certainly because of my story, but anybody, even if they're in full health at whatever age, you know that there's some stuff you just don't plan and it shows up. And I think once you're old enough to have accumulated, I mean, I'm saying this as possibly when you're 10 years old, you know, things are surprising. You got a bike for your birthday, you know? Yeah, exactly. That you now know, oh, what is supposed to happen is not always going to happen.
1: Yeah. So applying that to everything. I mean, everything? What is everything?
4: I do think everything on mm-hmm. some level. But there are some days when I need that definition to be smaller and some days where I can allow it to be bigger. I feel very playful with the universe. I think at this point, I feel like I'm co-creating my life with large things. Even if you just boil it down to the math of the universe and the circumstances that have created my life, I feel that I am co-creating, meaning that there's some stuff that I'm just inheriting. I live in Arlington, Virginia right now. I have two sons. I run a business. But I get to decide how I'm going to work with that and mm-hmm. approach it. Mm-hmm. And that is a really helpful equation for handling these really unexpected moments, because you think, all right, well, you're giving me that. What am I going to do mm-hmm. in response?
1: You have a wonderful line about this in the book. You're talking to God and you're like, wait, what am I supposed to do with this? Yeah. And tell me what you heard. What was the message you got? Do you know what I'm talking about? You got a seed?
4: Oh, yeah, the acorns.
1: Yeah.
4: Yes.
1: You got this seed. You choose what to do with it. I loved this. I mean, choose, for starters. But this idea of a seed, which is just nothing but potential.
4: Definitely.
1: And then what do you do, right?
4: Yeah, the part that you're talking about is when I feel that I've received two sort of homework assignments from the universe. Mm-hmm. One would be a whole path towards buying land and creating a brick and mortar for my business. And one is the idea of writing this book. Both feel equally compelling. Both feel a different level of difficult. So the book, I would have a lot of control over. The bigger project, not so much. But I need to decide, you know, I've got two young kids and a business and a whole life. So what do I have time for? And I sit quietly in nature, basically. And I'm like, all right, what's the plan, Stan? Like, what are we doing here? You know, and that's a playfulness that I feel with the universe. I don't feel very holy or religious with the big stuff. Anyway, so I was like, what are we doing? And what I got was this invitation that, listen, we're just dropping acorns and seeds at you all the time. Pick them up. Don't pick them up. The real takeaway is that there will always be more. And that to me is that whole scarcity versus abundance mindset, right? Yeah. Which is, if you're scarce, you think, I've got to crush everything. And if, in a positive way. And if there's abundance, it's, well, that didn't work. Let's see what else is coming down.
1: Okay. Yeah. Most seeds in nature don't grow into something,
4: absolutely,
1: but they contribute to the process, right?
4: Yeah.
1: Nonetheless. Yeah. For me, what that raises is an interesting question of, like, what's the curiosity role in that?
4: I think especially if you're deciding to pursue creative work, curiosity is vital, because if not, it would just be a to-do list, you know? So my curiosity about not only writing, but figuring out what to include and what not to include. This book took 10 years to write.
1: Yeah.
4: And I'm grumpy about that.
1: Why?
4: Well, I think that's probably the logical realist, like, let's go, let's move on to the next seed. You know, there's like some
1: the task person,
4: type A, type like, okay, great. Thanks, universe. What's the next assignment vibe? Unlearning, doing a lot of unlearning there. But the book stalled out a couple years ago. And then I just wasn't sure, you know, I was looking for an agent or a publishing route. It wasn't coming together. There are so many X factors. Was it the manuscript isn't ready? Is that I don't know anybody? Is it that my cover letter is wrong? And I completely put it away for a little while and took a fiction writing class. And in fiction writing, you learn that the main character has to change from page one to the end, or there's no story.
1: Right.
4: So now this becomes a very meta exercise in who was I on page one and who am I at the end? And all of a sudden I took out 20,000 words and I had to say which scenes share that trajectory best.
1: Yeah, yeah.
4: And that is why the prologue starts with, I don't really remember what I believed in back then. And then at the very end of the book, you get a really nice, dense list of what I do believe in.
1: Yeah, you really do. You really do. So I couldn't help reading this book without the lens of you as a coach. Mm-hmm. And I was just really interested, as you were in the process, in this discovery of, you know, suddenly you have this tumor and there's all these things that you have to do, decisions that you have to make. And how you found your coaching skills influencing that process.
4: I think coaches, like a lot of support systems, have all a variety of personalities and traits and approaches. And while I am always very patient with whatever feelings my clients come to me for, I think the ones that want to work with me also understand that we're going to also get somewhere.
1: Mm-hmm.
4: And so for me, I can hold space for a client with what are they showing up with today, lay out the situation a little bit, but then I'm going to get a little tactical. What are your options?
1: Mm-hmm.
4: And even that simple question, I think, was important for me in processing my own feelings, where some days I was able to sort of just grieve and stay in them. But a lot of days I was like, well, here's where we are. What are the options? I guess we're going to IKEA because the kids need a dresser. I guess, you know, these bizarro moments, but it gave me a lot of strength to feel that I wasn't only lost in feelings,
1: mm-hmm.
4: and that I could move things forward. And don't get me wrong, it was very, very challenging to have young kids during this whole thing. But in some ways, I think it would just be weirder and harder at other ages. If they were teenagers, I would have an enormous amount of anxiety about their anxiety because
1: right.
4: they'd be so aware of it.
1: Right.
4: But with babies and toddlers, you don't have time to be sad, you know, for good and for better and worse.
1: One way or the other,
4: right?
1: Yeah.
4: They need their diaper change.
1: You're listening to Choose to Be Curious. I'm your host, Lynn Borton, and my guest today is Jen Derry. We're talking about curiosity and what we believe. So flip side, how has the experience informed your coaching?
4: For a while, I thought it was a liability that I'm putting this spiritual memoir out there and mm-hmm. I'm already teaching these kind of soft skills stuff in a tech industry. And I thought, oh God, you know, people are going to think, oh, she's coming to, you know, judge me or try to, you know, convince me to be religious or something. That hasn't happened at all. Some of my clients have now confided that they have some magical things that have happened, beliefs. And I think overall, I have just a constant watch for negotiating what of my story is helpful and what of my story is totally irrelevant in this mm-hmm. conversation.
1: Mm-hmm.
4: And that is a danger when you put a memoir out. To what extent do you now think that should be everybody's takeaway and everybody's learning? And I feel strongly that it is not my job to convert anybody to anything. It's more just my job to share, look at this wild stuff that happened. And now you can do with that whatever you like.
1: Mm-hmm. Mm-hmm. So where do you place faith on the certainty, uncertainty spectrum?
4: I think it depends on the day, but I would say closer to uncertainty most days.
1: Yeah?
4: Yeah. I have faith in stuff, but I don't have a lot of details. Or like I should say I have faith in big things.
1: Uh-huh.
4: But once you get more micro about it, I can't define it, and I'm not totally productive or succinct about it.
1: I love that. I was just reading an interview with Simone Stolzoff, who has a book coming out called How to Not Know. And he says something about in an uncertain world, cultivating faith is an incredibly pragmatic skill, which I thought was this really interesting bridge of all of the things, right?
4: Yes. You know, we are in such a time right now where everybody's trying to get us to believe something.
1: Mm-hmm.
4: And that is really overwhelming. You know, you've got fake news in all angles. And what am I supposed to believe? AI images. What's real? What's not real? And a large, very healthy skepticism of the structures of religion. And I do go to church mostly for the community and to help people who are in need and those sort of altruistic social volunteer opportunities. And sometimes I find a push of faith in those spaces. But most of the time, my faith is in quiet moments alone,
1: mm-hmm.
4: sometimes in nature, sometimes with a client or with my kids or other places. But I think believing these days is having a rough time. It is not, it is not the era where faith is easy.
1: Mm. Do you think of yourself as on a curiosity journey?
4: Definitely. That feels like a, you know, you're like cosmic LinkedIn bio. Definitely. A curious soul seeking. That would, sure. I would put that in my skill set. 100%.
1: You have in the epilogue, you pay tribute to somebody else who had a brain tumor and didn't have the same story that you had. And which is sort of built on something that kind of carries through the book and I thought was so interesting, where you ask the why me question kind of in the inverse that most people ask it, the sort of survivor guilt version of why me. Do you have an answer for that?
4: I don't have an answer and I don't think I need one. It's more just a lot of patients who survive things also have this, which is why me? Why did that happen to me? But then if you're able to somehow glimpse it, it's also, so what are you going to do with it?
1: Yeah.
4: And those are the moments, not to overtax my to-do lists or my obligations, but rather, you know, to really wonder at what are the odds that, first of all, you even exist, and then that you somehow got yourself to the age that you are, and then maybe even through a health crisis. And if you made it through all that, get off the couch.
1: Yeah.
4: Go find something that lights you up and that you can contribute. It means everything. For me, it's the whole point of life.
1: Yeah. Yeah. You have this wonderful line. Again, I'm looking at my notes about this, that sometimes we're changed the most by the people we hardly know. And I thought, what an interesting, lovely invitation to curiosity about unknown people. I mean, the whole book is about curiosity about the unknown, right? But here it is about the people whose paths we intersect and the inflection that that little intersection can be. Can you speak to that at all?
4: Yeah, I'm a person that loves reading memoirs about people that have nothing in common with me.
1: Mm.
4: I read about a man who ran a marathon with no legs. I've never run a marathon. Wow. I've been interested. I read an astronaut. You know, these things that are not part of my plan and definitely are not informing a future plan of mine. But I hear something underneath the grit or the self under those things. And I find that I'm able to fold those stories into my own. Maybe honestly easier than people's stories who I know, because I don't know if you find this, but sometimes the people we know the most are also the toughest to hear clearly. Family, friends, there can be baggage, but there also can be positive baggage. And sometimes it's hard to fully trust your instinct because there can be so many other responsibilities or, you know, relations or ties. And so in a way, for me, to take inspiration from someone I barely know, it's cleaner, it's purer, it's me just reacting to myself in their story. And it's not a lesson I'm supposed to be learning, or it's free of other connections.
1: Wow. Okay. We're just going to pause and let that sit with us. I love that. And speaking of sort of putting pairings together and finding things, I'm going to invite you to my big jar of wannabe analogies. Are you game?
4: I have always wanted. I've been waiting my whole life for this.
1: You have. Okay. I'm glad to hear that. Okay. Actual jar. Oh, and you can pick your own word. Pick a slip.
4: Gosh.
1: Random slips. And we're going to make an analogy to curiosity with whatever we take. So you've got one. Why don't you take one out for our listeners as well and just put that aside.
4: Listeners, prepare themselves.
1: Okay. All right. We've got one for you. And then I'll take one. Okay. You want to go first? You want me to go?
4: Okay.
1: Okay.
4: Mmm. Helicopter.
1: Ooh. How is curiosity like a helicopter?
4: Oh, a million ways. I think most notably is that it would be hard to be curious 100% of the time. Sometimes you got to just be sure and cook dinner. And a helicopter to me, of course, cannot be in flight all the time. It's got to touch down, refuel. But it's always possible to zip right back up.
1: Mm.
4: And I think keeping curiosity as very nimble and very possible at all times, but not to over-fatigue it, feels right.
1: I love it. Okay. All right. So mine is shawl. How is curiosity like a shawl? And listeners, I will just reveal something from behind the scenes here. I drape my room, my study, which becomes my studio, with shawls to help absorb sound. So this feels very, I don't know, on brand. And I guess, like a shawl, we can wrap ourselves in curiosity. We can adorn ourselves with curiosity. And, you know, a shawl is something I stuff in my bag and take almost everywhere with me because you never know when you're going to need it. And that should be true of curiosity as well. So that's what I'll say. Okay, Jen, here, you read. What's our listeners?
4: All right, listeners, put your hats on. Fairy wings.
1: Ooh.
4: Fairy wings. Boy, talk about ending on a mystical note.
1: I know. I swear I never know what's coming out of here. So how is curiosity like fairy wings? Let us know. Facebook, Instagram, Blue Sky, hashtag NLG. Well, Jen, wow. Thank you so much for this.
4: Thank you for having me. And for everybody listening, embrace what you don't know. I believe you. Mm-hmm.

0: You've been listening to Choose to Be Curious. I'm your host, Lynn Borton. Thank you for joining us here today. You can find me online at choosetobecurious.com. I hope you'll follow me here, there, and on Facebook, Instagram, and Blue Sky, all at Choose to Be Curious, where you can share your fairy wings analogy, hashtag analogy. Many thanks to my delightful guest, Jen Derry. Links to her and I Believe in Everything on my website. Thanks, too, to Sean Ballack for our theme music. And this is The Big Ten by Warm Body via Blue Dot Sessions. I hope you'll join us again next time. And until then, choose to be curious. Now, is there anything you wanted to touch on that we didn't talk about?
1: No, that was amazing. You're a great reader. I mean, you're a great oral talker. You're also a very close reader.
0: Yeah.
1: Were you an English major?
0: No, I was a religious studies major.
1: Get out.
0: Not because I'm a person of deep faith, but because I went to college in the early 80s when the Iranian hostage crisis was happening, televangelism was happening, and I thought, I don't really understand it, but religion is this really, really important force on the planet. I want to understand that better. So my focus was mostly in the U.S., and I did my undergraduate thesis on women in the Protestant ministry, moving into the Protestant ministry, coming off of abolition into suffrage and kind of finding their voice. And because the universe really does seem to work this way if we let it, the day I sat down to edit my conversation with Jen, several weeks after we spoke, the gratitude challenge brought me what felt like another perfect frame for our conversation. Jen's reflection on what we can learn, perhaps uniquely from strangers, and the nudge she feels to move past "why me" to "so what are you going to do about it," landed on top of the 19th century philosopher Soren Kierkegaard. In his work Either Or, he wrote, "Were I to wish for anything, I would not wish for wealth and power, but for the passion of the possible, that eye which everywhere, ever young, ever burning, sees possibility." So I'm thinking a lot about seeing possibility and how choosing to be curious helps us do just that. That those Victorian women I studied saw possibilities in the societal failings around them and used it to claim their own power. That we can, in the words of George Mason University professor Tojo Thachankere, who joined me many years ago, look at an acorn, those little seeds that land around us, look at an acorn and see them.

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1: At long last, Repellent Pictures brings you the exciting sequel to Snakes on a Plane.
2: It's my job to handle life and death situations on a daily basis.
1: Samuel L. Jackson reprises his role as FBI agent Neville Flynn, but he's not flying the unfriendly skies this time.
2: Well, that's good news.
1: Grounded for an indefinite period for hysterical ophidiophobia, Agent Flynn is heading back to Washington, D.C. via public transportation on the open road.
2: It's what I do, and I'm very good at it.
1: But this trip ain't all it's cracked up to be.
2: Enough is enough! I have had it with these mother...
3: Roaches.
2: On this mother...
1: bus. Cockroaches on a bus. Coming soon from Repellent Pictures.
4: Here's your Curry Coast weekend weather outlook from KCIWLP and the National Weather Service. Cloudy today, gradually clearing, with a high near 55. East-southeast winds at 7 miles per hour, becoming south-southwest this afternoon. Tonight, cloudy with a low around 51 and calm winds overnight. Tomorrow will be partly sunny with a high near 56. Calm winds will become west-northwest about 9 miles per hour by the afternoon. We know you have a lot of choices in weekend listening. Thanks for choosing us. KCIWLP, 100.7, Brookings, Oregon. I'm Pete Lutz.

0: In 2022, on the day before Russia invaded Ukraine, Alexander Chernysov left Russia for Oregon. It turns out that this path from Russia or other Russian-speaking countries to Oregon is well-worn. Russian appears to be the fourth most spoken language in Oregon and in Multnomah County. And this was what motivated Alex's trip. He was headed here to study Russian-speaking communities in the Pacific Northwest through the University of Oregon. Alex didn't know then that Russia would invade Ukraine the day after his departure, or that Oregon would become his long-term home. He didn't know that both what he was headed here to research and the language he was planning to research it in would quickly become much more vexed and complicated than he had assumed. Since getting here, Alex has talked to hundreds of people from Russia, Ukraine, Belarus, Kazakhstan, and other Russian-speaking countries about their departures, their reasons for coming here, and especially their experiences in this part of the world. From recent Ukrainian and earlier Soviet refugees to an insulated sect of Russian Orthodox Christians called Old Believers, or Staroveri, these varied stories are steeped in religion, war, family, geography, art, and work. How they tell these stories, and whether they tell them at all, has been steeped in their sense of who Alex, the person they're talking with, might be. It turns out that Alex is not only a curious and patient listener, he's also full of stories and reflections that do a great deal to get us thinking about moving between countries and languages as we try, day by day and year by year, to be at home where we are. This conversation with Alex happened in late August 2025 in the X-Ray FM studio in North Portland. It's worth noting that this conversation took place not in Russian, but in English. And this is what we started with. What it feels like for Alex to engage in this and so many other conversations in English, in a country that was not, but is becoming, his home. Well, thanks, Alex, for joining us here in the basement at X-Ray. And I guess I wanted to start by asking you, since we're going to be talking a good bit about Russian-speaking communities in Oregon, I wanted to start by asking what it feels like to start a conversation or an interview in English.
1: First, thanks for having me. I mean, it's always horrifying to speak in the other language other than your native one. At first when I came here and I had to, speak English,

0: It was like a kind of horror grows up in me. And, I try to, to avoid it, like with any, possible reasons that I could come up with. And it still it is, I mean, troubling for me to speak English, because when I came here, I mean, to Oregon, I had a, this project of researching Russian-speaking communities, and I thought that's not a big deal. I would be dealing just with the Russian-speaking people, and I don't need like a lot of English. I have some, but actually, there was a lot of coincidence, because when I came here, I like felt a little bit like I felt kind of mute, because it was when the war started,
1: In 2022.
0: in 2022, and it was like the day I came here, the war started, and it was like a pretty nasty coincidence, and like nobody want to speak Russian. I guess even me don't want to speak Russian, because I was confused what is happening and how long it will be. So I realized that I need to speak English, unless I'm gonna be mute for a long time, because I want to share my thoughts and I want to share my feelings and emotions, and I want to speak and to communicate with people who's around me. That's why, I need more English. And that's how I realized we'll actually think different. I mean, how Russian-speaking people, think much longer sentences, like Dostoevsky did, and how like local people, like Americans do. It's much shorter, and it's like a metaphorical and like idiomatic language, which I like a lot. And actually, I grew a lot of love to it. I mean, this idiomatic piece of it.
1: Well, can I ask you, you said you didn't want to speak Russian and other people also didn't want to speak Russian. Why not? I understand that the war started, but can you say more about why you didn't want to speak Russian?
0: Actually, I remember this exact day when I heard it for the first time. It was like it was March 5th of 2022, and the person who I was speaking to, it was starts with it like a good day, like a dobrый день in Russian, and he said to me, it couldn't be a good day because, bombs are falling, and if it is a good day for you and me, it is definitely not a good day for people who are dying in Ukraine. And then I realize it's kind of tricky. I mean, even in personal conversation, to use Russian. So I started to write in English on my social media, and a lot of my friends started to do the same thing. They just start to write in English, even like it was just a casual posts.
1: Without explaining why, or people just made the change and it was understood. That's pretty radical change.
0: Yeah, as for me, I was started to do it without explaining, because if you are start to explain that, you actually, prohibit some Russian laws from that time, because when the war started, you just cannot say it is a war. There is actually a small reason why I started to use Russian, because, so many words, they start to feel and seem so, different, and they just got like a different context. And even words from our beloved and favorite Russian writers like Dostoevsky and Pushkin or something like that, there was like a special campaign in Russia, whose side will be like Pushkin and Dostoevsky if they were living in our time. And I mean, the goal of this campaign was to make sure that people understand that Pushkin and Dostoevsky will be on the Putin's side. I mean, they even found the proofs of that.
1: They did some careful literary reading.
0: They just select some places about like Russian spirit and how Russians should feel themselves. So it's like, it was totally, you know, wicked thing. So for me, it was pretty hard to speak Russian and write in Russian, that because you will need like a ton of pages to explain why. It's, you know, it would be easier just to cut it off.
1: So you came here in 2022 knowing that you were going to research Russian-speaking communities in Oregon.
0: Yeah.
1: And then you realized you were not comfortable speaking Russian and that possibly many of the people you were going to be speaking with were also not comfortable speaking in Russian. Is that an accurate characterization of what happened 3 years ago?
0: Yeah, it sounds like kind of absurd thing. Because, you know, before that, I mean, Russian-speaking communities here, they're not all Russians. I mean, I would say maybe 60% of them are not Russians. They're even not Slavic. I mean, because there is some, you know, business about that, how should we call them? Because after the war, they called them like a Russian-speaking communities. It's not correct because some of them actually use three or four languages at home. Like, for example, Ukrainian or Kyrgyz or something like that. But they do use Russian because it's easier, and it's because most of them were from Eastern European countries like Romania or Poland, and they have to learn Russian in their schools. So it was also the colonial thing. And here it would be easier, you know, to use Russian language in the communication. And when, you know, people here ask you where are you from, you know, and you start to explain what kind of part of this big, you know, area are you, it's easier to say like, you know, Russia or USSR before.
1: When you're explaining to folks that...
0: where you're from.
1: And like if you were explaining to someone like me.
0: Yeah.
1: But what if it was to someone from Romania? In other words, how much of the differences from your home countries carry over right away at the start here?
0: So when I met a person from Romania or Slovenia or, I don't know, Serbia, we actually could find a common ground to speak on, I mean, to find the common topics to speak and to maybe to have something in common. A lot of Eastern European immigration, they're not religious. Yeah, they share like the same post-Soviet, you know, sets of values and how they feel about everything in America. So it's, I guess it's easier to find, you know, common language with them using Russian. But, you know, there was a big religious immigration who started to came here, I think, from 1960s, old believers like Staroveri in Woodburn. And after that started from 90s, I guess you get a lot of Christian, like Protestants, Adventist, Baptist, Pentecostals, and they form like a vast number of small communities. Here we have like a layered cake with any kind of different Christian-centered cultures, and they have their own, you know, not a dialect, but their own version of Russian language. That's why I was interested in the first place.
1: Which is what I was just going to ask you about. So can we go back to 2022 before you came over? Your plan was to come from where and why here to study this?
0: Yeah, actually, I had this idea for a long time. I mean, the first time I came to Portland, it was in 2000, I guess. And I came here as a student and I worked on the construction site. And I noticed that there's a lot of people who speak Russian, but their own language. And it was, for me, it was like a funny story or just interesting, you know, observation. And then, you know, I went back to Russia and, you know, started to live my life.
1: Where in Russia?
0: I lived in St. Petersburg and in Moscow for a long time, almost all my life. And I always have this, you know, idea that far, far away, like 11 hours from our time in Moscow, there is a lot of people who speak a lot of version of Russian language. And for me, it felt like journey on a time machine, because when you hear them talking, you can see people who speak to you from, you know, 70s, 80s, 90s, and it did not change, because when they want to use like a contemporary term, they just don't know it, and they use the English one, but they usually adopt it. I mean, they add some, you know, Russian prefixes and suffixes to make it feel Russian. Yeah, and that's why I got this idea. I need to dig deeper into these communities.
1: So that as people left Russia and came here, their language was frozen in the era that they had left.
0: Yeah. And usually when we're, you know, speaking about the Russian religious communities, they usually actually came here by whole villages, and they usually not educated, like, I mean, high educated. They even have a high school diploma sometimes. So they, you know, they know nothing about any versions other their own. And they usually don't want to communicate to others. I mean, even other Russian-speaking communities.
1: Outside their group.
0: Yeah.
1: You're listening to The Detour with Alexander Chernysov.

0: What's your sense of what was driving these mostly religious groups in the 60s and 70s and coming up to today? What was driving these groups to come here to Oregon, of all places?
1: You know, it's interesting because I have a lot of version of that. I will start from conspiracy.
0: Good. Maybe we can always start and finish with conspiracy.
1: Oh yeah, because if you talk about the religious groups, you know, there should be some conspiracies. The first one, it's like Republicans, they always, you know, think about this part of country as a democratic states. I mean, all this California, Washington, and Oregon. And after the charismatic church started to help Republicans to seize some more power from, I guess, from 60s, from 1960s, they started to think how they can, you know, dissolve this democratic population with something more Republican. So in the 1980s, during Reagan administration, there was a lot of moves that help to get more people from Ukraine, from, you know, falling apart the USSR. There was, I guess, several acts or laws written between Gorbachev and Reagan
0: to have people come over.
1: Yeah, that make it easier, and they have a like a charismatic lobby in the immigration department. I don't know how it was called in that time, and they have a lot of sponsors in the Old Believers community and then in Charismatic Church. And people just started to come here. And when they came here, they, you know, in maybe a couple years, they could be sponsored themselves. Mm-hmm. So it, you know, it like grows exponentially. And they usually had great benefits, I mean, social service benefits. And then they started a lot of businesses like the logistics, landscaping, building, car repairs, something like that. I mean, where you need just skills, not education. So they, their businesses started to grow like very fast. So it was like a conspiracy one.
0: Well, that explanation starts a little bit conspiratorial because the explanation seemed to be more from the perspective of our political parties than from the perspective of the people themselves doing the moving.
1: Yeah. Then we came to the, you know, like to the second one. I would call it like a word of mouth because a lot of Russian religious communities, they have like connections with different, like with different communities. And they said like, you guys have to go there because it has a climate that actually it's like Russian climate. And actually it is like this because I feel this way too. Because every time when I visit Central Oregon, I felt like actually home. It's pretty interesting, but still it is.
0: So this is a very sort of interesting explanation of how we end up in Oregon and Washington with different communities of, I guess, Russian-speaking groups, some of whom communicate more internally than with each other. Would you say today in 2025, are there still relatively self-sufficient groups of old believers, for example, or other religious communities or geographical communities that are dense around Portland or other parts of Oregon?
1: No, that's, I mean, golden times are past, you know. there was actually the third thing about, you know, the third reason, the third theory why they all came here, because it actually it's specifically reserved for charismatic churches, because a lot of them, I mean, a lot of church members actually had provinces about the United States, and it was widely spread, and they were told in their provinces that you have to go to godless country with a lot of churches. I mean, and the only option for that is United States, because there's a lot of churches, of any kind of churches, but from their point of view, there are no God in those churches. I mean, not they don't have their God in those churches. So that's why they believe that United States is like the best opportunity.
0: But today, as you said, the golden days are gone.
1: Yeah.
0: Can you say more about what you mean by that?
1: Yeah, it's, I guess it started in 2010s, maybe on maybe 2015s. And it is because of all of laws and regulations about the rights of gay rights, of minorities, of transgender rights, because most of those communities, you know, they kind of fundamentalists, but because they're closed communities, they don't want to, you know, to make a conversation how they feel and how, you know, how should we approach to any kind of problem. So they just want to leave this place. And they actually, some of them, maybe at least a 30%, I guess, they left Oregon already to North Carolina, to Florida, somewhere, you know, where they feel more welcomed.
0: More politically aligned.
1: Yeah.
0: And also there are a lot of churches.
1: Yeah. Absolutely, yeah.
0: So in a funny way, your first explanation, the conspiratorial explanation, didn't work. That is, the Republican-driven effort to bring more religious communities from Russian-speaking places to Oregon to shift the political calculus. Actually, what happened was, with at least some of those religious communities, Oregon's political culture was too far left. So they have departed for the Southeast or other places.
1: Yeah, it's actually pretty interesting, because I think there was a couple of reasons why it didn't work. First one, because not long after that, I guess maybe in 2000, there was a lot of, you know, power games inside the charismatic churches, because they tried to grasp like more power to themselves. So the churches started to divide, and some of them actually accept some of the liberal freedoms of United States, because, you know, there's a lot of people who feel the same way, but they want more freedom for themselves. But they still have this fundamental look. But they decided to stay away from the government as, you know, as far as they can. Because I guess in 2014 or 16, they actually try to participate in political life. They try to run for, you know, for city councils or something like that, but they couldn't get into it. So that's how they realized that maybe they're not welcomed. Mm. So they decided to stay, you know, closed. Mm-hmm. Mm-hmm. It was a chance, but it didn't, it just didn't work. I mean, maybe it wasn't a good time for it.
0: Yeah. And you've developed your understanding of these waves of immigration and the reasons for them. How have you developed such a deep historical understanding of what's been going on here?
1: You know, I'm kind of adept of like just talking to people. And when I first came here, it felt and seemed like an unrealistic task. So I just started to talk to people, how they feel. It was actually really hard to find a way to speak to religious one, especially who came from distant cities and villages, not from St. Petersburg or Moscow, something like that. A lot of Ukrainian people, they still are not ready to talk.
0: Are they not ready to talk, or were they not ready to talk to you because they read you as different? What made it
1: so
0: different?
1: Yeah, they are not ready to talk to me because the only language we could speak is, you know, Russian. I don't speak Ukrainian, unfortunately. And most of them don't speak English. And the best answer I get when I asked for an interview, and the person said that I really want to talk and share my story, but let's wait when the war ends. So we are still waiting for that. So, yeah, mostly by talking, but I'm still a courtesy researcher at University of Oregon. And they had a lot of history working on that problem. They have a couple persons who worked on this, the same topic from different angle. There was Tamara Morris, who worked with All Believers community. And there was a professor, Tatiana Osipovich, who worked with the All Believers community too. And she actually do this conversational stuff too. They actually gathered a lot of oral histories from All Believers, and it was very helpful. But yeah, I just came to church and just started to talk to people and ask them if they could talk to me. And, you know, I showed them what kind of topics I want to talk to them. Hmm. And some of them said yes, because, you know, there's like the only opportunity to talk with someone sometimes.
0: About where they're from and why they made the trip, or to talk with someone, period?
1: Yeah, to talk to someone about their immigration experience, because, you know, when you're immigrant and you came here, it's like nobody want to hear your story. Hmm. Because you can talk to immigrants, but they all have their own stories to share. And it's not like the same, but they all have pretty complicated histories by themselves. So it's really hard to find the person who really wants to hear you out.
0: Hmm. And you have been that person, the person who will hear them out?
1: Yeah.
0: How do you do it? How do you let them know you're going to hear them out? You talked before about logistics being one of the areas that immigrants from Russian-speaking communities work. What are the logistics of getting people talking about their experience as immigrants?
1: There was actually two steps that I met actually intuitively, more about that. So I managed to have a talk on Russian-speaking Christian radio, where I said that I'm, you know, happy to talk to people. And there was some pastors who are eager to talk to me, and they share their contacts, share my contacts with people who are, you know, want to talk. And there was a lot of information from that. I mean, information, there was a half a stories, but there was you know, some reactions like we could tell our stories only to God, something like that. But still, it is a good response for me too, because, you know, it just tells as much as story tells. But also, it was maybe a week after the Dobry Den situation, I started to think how I could, you know, make people talk, because I was a person who came from Moscow during the war. Yeah, it was hard to make people talk to a person like that. So I decided to make some kind of community, more like theatrical community, because mostly people love theater. I mean, people who are not religious, of course, they love theater. And I made it like an open call for Russian-speaking immigrants through the radio, through the internet, trying to gather a group of people who are eager to learn more about their own communities by means of film and theater. I told them that I'll ask them how to act, how to talk, how to write like a personal story or memoir, and I did. And after they understand how to tell their own stories, I suggested them to tell other people's stories who cannot tell their own stories. So it was like a massive search. I mean, it was like a 14 people, and they started to speak to their, you know, acquaintances, to their relatives, to gather stories about immigrant experience. And it was that scope of work that I would never able to do, because it was, I guess, 300 people. They talked during a month and they shared their stories and we reflected on them. And after we had enough of stories, we decided to make a performance out of it, because film, it's too expensive. Theater, it's much cheaper. So that's why we decided to make a performance out of that. And it wasn't just a Russian-speaking communities there. There was a lot of different immigrants there, even from Iran or Afghanistan, because they speak Russian too. And also Belarus, Ukraine, Romania. There's a lot of people from Romania who speaks Russian too. So we had that performance about immigrants' experiences, and it was a big thing that I did. And after that, I just think that, okay, my job is done. I'm going home, but the war is still going on. And I realized that I cannot go back home because I got a draft notice waiting for me. I don't know why, because I never was in the army. I never do like something like military stuff. So university, just they suggest me to continue my project there. And of course I said, yes. So after that, I decided that I continue my research in Russian-speaking communities because they have a absolutely interesting dynamics, how they, you know, act here and how they feel here and how they develop or evolve, and how they move in terms of language, geography, sociology. But I decided to focus more on religious communities because, frankly, not religious communities here in Oregon are not big. I mean, maybe 5, maybe 10,000 people, but maybe 100,000 more are religious ones.
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0: Can I go back to what you said about you were prepared to go home, but for the draft notice, which made me think back to what you said about the difficulty of speaking Russian once the war started, which felt more like an ethical challenge. But the reason it sounds like you didn't go home was more of a practical challenge. So I want to ask you about going back, and were you ready to go back and speak Russian all the time if there were no draft notice? Were you ready for that transition back?
1: Yeah, the main reason why I was going back because my family was there. So yes, it was a practical one because I actually haven't seen them for 7 months by that time. So I was eager to see them. But when I was planning to going back, I started to talk to people who was still there. I mean, my friends, my colleagues in theater and the films. And I started to realize how everything was changed. You know, how people talk, how they feel, because people still live in Russia. I mean, some of them got used to it, you know, how it's all happening, because some of them left Russia because of, you know, their life changed. I mean, in small ways, like your Apple Wallet doesn't work. I mean, that frustrates you and you want to leave your country. That's okay. I mean, some of them left Russia because of that.
0: Okay.
1: I mean, not because of, you know, specifically Apple Wallet, but little things like that. A lot of people actually left Russia because it is really strange to live in situation where you can, you know, name things for what they are. And you actually can't understand who are your friends are anymore, because it was one of biggest surprises and frustrations how many people turn into people who wanted blood. I mean, because I knew them as really nice, intelligent people who work in, you know, film and who supposed to deliver, you know, all kind of great ideas or maybe work on like entertainment stuff. But after this big shift in 2022, they started to talk about death, revenge, you know, blood or something like that. And because I've read it on Facebook or Instagram, I was confused because I was thinking maybe this is the way how people, you know, trying to protect their, you know, positions or their families. So like a couple months before my planned coming back to Russia, I started to, you know, to call them like personally by phone or Zoom. And I realized that, I mean, that they mean it. I mean, that they've changed. That, I mean, not that they've changed, but that they always had it in themselves. And I was a bit, you know, scared about that, because I was thinking, what if I was there? If I had to, you know, to protect my family, or what I would say, how would I act? So I was afraid for, you know, how I would act, and, you know, people are human beings. They are weak. And so I just understand that I cannot go back because it is not like a challenge, but it's kind of, it's like Russia I left doesn't exist anymore. Not because it doesn't have Apple Wallet, but because people speak different language now. And now I became that, you know, encapsulated person who speak Russian language of 2022 version. And that is that because I realized that they had a new word, carpet, and they use it like, I can use like a GPS because of carpet. And carpet, it's like a name of the like military action when drones are coming, they just switch off internet everywhere like a carpet. Like they just roll out carpet. And I realized I don't want to go to the place with the carpets.
0: And once you realized that, you found a way to bring your family over here?
1: Yeah, it was a challenge too, because I mean, it took a year and a half, I guess, to bring them here. Yeah, but still we managed to do it.
0: So now not just you, but at least part of your family, your immediate family, is here in, where in Oregon are you?
1: In Beaverton.
0: In Beaverton. You know, you've written two pieces for Oregon Humanities. One is called Speaking in Tongues. One is called One of Them. And you talk about being an emigrant and wondering what is an emigrant and whether that is what you are. Can I ask, like, how does it feel more than 3 years later? And we haven't yet talked about this country's changes. We've been focused more on the country you came from. What does it feel like? Do you feel like you are an immigrant? How do you understand yourself in a category at this point?
1: Being an immigrant is like, it means you cannot share the same nursery rhymes with the, you know, people who are speaking to in the moment. I mean, you just cannot understand, you know, each other. Or for example, it's like in Russia we have special room at the entrance where you leave your dirty shoes, and it's like it means a lot for a Slavic mind to have that kind of room where you can just leave your dirty shoes. But it's cleaner here, so somewhere you don't need, you know, that kind of room. You could use this room for something, you know, else. So being an immigrant for me, it's something like this. It's like you're missing some part of life which is around you. And sometimes you just didn't even realize what kind of a part of life you're missing. Maybe in a year or two or a couple years, or maybe more, you realize that, oh, I should have done that, or maybe that. And I would knew it, you know, if I was born here, or at least raised here, not born. This part is like, that bugs me, like in everyday life, but there is a like a territory of like dreams. It's like how you feel yourself from like maybe eternal perspective, because you don't have a place where you can go to see places where your relatives was buried. And it's, I didn't realize that it is a heart just don't have that kind of place. And you realize that you would be the first relative who's going to be, you know, buried in this land for your children. It's kind of pressure. So, yeah, and if you talk about the most practical and hard thing for immigrant, it's like get connections, and not just connections. I mean, if you get friends, you know, you will be lucky. Even in Russia, you know, it's not like you're making friends everywhere you go or every day. But here it's more difficult because you just have a specific, you know, number of people who's living here. And maybe you don't like that kind of people, or maybe you are not like that religious, or maybe you're not like bowling or something like that. You know, there is a pretty weird things why people became friends.
0: Sure. Bowling, for example.
1: Yeah. So, yeah, it's, I think it's mostly this sense of belonging.
0: You said this land for your children. Does this feel like that's how you think about Oregon or the United States now, where it is the land where you will be buried and perhaps your children will be buried?
1: You know, my stepdaughter, when, you know, when we have troubles here and starting to discuss, you know, a possibility to move back to Russia, she always tells us, like, never. I don't want to go anywhere. I like it here. So, yeah, I feel that it's like, I mean, I guess every immigrant has this thought that it's not for me. It is for my children. But, you know, I always want to say that because I have this quote, which I like. It's from Dr. Seuss. So I like it to be here, and I like it a lot. Send the cat in the hat to the fish in the pot. So I like it to be here. And I guess there is a lot of things for me in here, in Oregon. And I feel connected to some places here. I feel like already I knew them already. I mean, how it's supposed to feel, and, you know, in terms of climate or just how it looks. Sometimes it's like I recognize some places. It's, yeah, deep in your heart vision or something like that. So, yeah, that for the first place, it's like the land for my children, but I feel like I'm pretty comfortable here too.
0: Did you first read Dr. Seuss's The Cat in the Hat in English or in translation? How did you encounter, and when did you encounter that book?
1: I started, you know, I started two books. There's like a Russian version of Dr. Seuss. It's Korneï Chukovsky. It was my favorite book. I mean, it, and all those weird things, I mean, that I have in my mind is thanks to Korneï Chukovsky. So I just tried to find a like analogous book here like that. Like, so I found The Cat in the Hat. And I started to read to my 1 year child this two books like simultaneously, Chukovsky and Cat in the Hat.
0: So first of all, I feel like you've talked about a lot, both about Russian-speaking communities in Oregon and about your own experience and thinking about moving to Oregon. And I feel like we're moving toward closing a conversation, even though there's so much more that what you've said has opened up. But I want to ask you about whether you feel like these days, over 3 years in, are you feeling a persistent question in your head about yourself living here, a question that keeps coming up?
1: There is like a simple question that always comes up. It sounds like what's next, because there is always something new, like every day something new, because, you know, for example, I'm working at the University of Oregon, and specifically in Russian department, like a Russian Eastern European department, and I got information that they are shutting it down starting the next year, because it's like few majors and like low enrollment, so like not a lot of people who are interested in, you know, understanding on speaking or learning Russian. So yeah, it's going to be definitely next chapter. And, you know, so maybe it's like a part of being immigrant, because like every day something new comes up. Sometimes it's something nice, but most of the time it's something you just have to do.
0: Mm.
1: So I wish that I will have something about, you know, my development or my like internal journey of how I make my life or how my perspective is changing. It is changing, because even if I would met myself from 2022, you know, I have a lot to tell that person how I should do things. But when you're immigrant, this like everyday tasks, they just devour all your time and strength, and you know, it makes you start not from the zero but from the like minus point.
0: Mm-hmm.
1: So that's why, yeah, it's like what next.
0: Mm. Well, to what next, I guess I want to say first, I hope we'll keep talking about next possibilities. I also just want to say an enormous thank you. I'm so glad you're here in all the ways here suggests. I've gotten to know you through some work that Oregon Humanities does with humanity and perspective, and through your writing. And it's been an incredible pleasure and a gift. And I know many other people that have said that, and I hope you're aware of that. I hope it's not too awkward for me to say that while we have microphones in front of us. I think I want to just close the conversation by asking you if there's anything else you feel like you want to say here as we get to the end of this detour.
1: Yeah, thanks for having me. And I mean, all the things that we done with the Oregon Humanities, that was, you know, really appreciated. It was a gift. And I would say about the writing, actually, because for me, you know, I always liked to write. Actually, when I was like a six, I was run out of books, because there was not like a lot of books in USSR for children, I decided to like to write my own and read it. It wasn't, you know, successful, because, you know, I read faster than I write. So yeah, thanks for the possibility to contribute my writings, because I realized that for me it's like a big output of my reflection and feelings, and it is also some kind of laboratory for me, where I could apply all my knowledge and reflection and make something out of it. That's, I really appreciate this possibility to write, because it's for me to write, it's not to be mute.
0: I think I want to leave it there and say thank you again.
1: Thank you. Thank you for having me, Adam.
0: Alexander Chernysov is a theater director and storyteller living in Oregon. He's currently serving as a courtesy researcher in the Russian, East European, and Eurasian Studies Department at the University of Oregon, and he has contributed writing to Oregon Humanities Magazine and helped teach our Humanity and Perspective course. You can learn more about Alex in our show notes at oregonhumanities.org. Thanks for listening to The Detour from Oregon Humanities. Anna McLean is our producer, and Alexandra Sylvester, Karina Brisky, and Ben Waterhouse are our assistant producers. This is Adam Davis. See you next time.

0: and folks like you. 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
1: Here's your Curry Coast weekend weather outlook from KCIWLP and the National Weather Service. Cloudy today, gradually clearing with a high near 55. East-southeast winds at 7 miles per hour, becoming south-southwest this afternoon. Tonight, cloudy with a low around 51 and calm winds overnight. Tomorrow will be partly sunny with a high near 56. Calm winds will become west-northwest about 9 miles per hour by the afternoon. We know you have a lot of choices in weekend listening. 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I'm Pete Lutz.
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3: And I'm Beb Jude. 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
2: If you're new to the show, welcome. 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
4: Thank you. We're happy to be here. Proud to be a part of this organization.
3: Let's begin with a few introductions. Tell our listeners a little bit about yourselves. Would you like to start first, Robert?
4: I will. I was born in northeastern Pennsylvania in coal country, but didn't get to know it. I think moved before I was one. Raised in the East Bay area over the hills from Oakland in the Livermore Valley. And got my education, both junior high, high school, and college, in State College, Pennsylvania, home of the Pennsylvania State University.
3: That sounds cool. Tell us a little about your background and what brought you to Brookings, Jess.
5: Yes, well, I was born and raised in San Jose, California, and in Silicon Valley. And in 2010, after there was like a recession and slowdown, I was working in architecture, and we had an opportunity to move up to the coast closer to family. And so we did. And it's just a beautiful place to live and raise children. And then I really got into screenwriting and

0: Then the festival started happening up there. Actually, when I was in San Diego, I moved back and I got involved, and I just really love the spirit and the tenacity and the passion of the board and the community really supporting this festival.
1: Great. Thank you. Robert, I'm curious, what sparked your interest in radio broadcasting and communications?
2: Well, as a kid growing up in the East Bay, I grew up in the era of big top 40 70s AM radio, and the dominant radio station when I was growing up was 610 KFRC in San Francisco. And one year I got a transistor radio. Yes, I'm that old. And I would go to bed at night with it tuned into KFRC, that's the top 40 radio station in the Bay Area, and I would put the radio under my pillow and go to sleep listening to the radio all night until the battery died. and it kind of sparked an interest in me, all those personalities, those bigger-than-life personalities in that era of radio, and I thought that I must have been 6 or 7. I thought, this is what I'm going
3: to
2: do.
3: I have to do this.
2: So then I transitioned into, you know, doing my own little radio shows on a cassette recording machine with my, you know, fellow 7, 8, 9-year-old friends in our bedrooms.
1: That's awesome. That's such a Spielberg story.
2: It was one of those. Yeah, it was one of those things where I knew when I was a kid, this is what I want to do. And, you know, went on to found my high school's closed circuit radio station. Then got into college radio at Penn State for a couple months before I got hired by the commercial station, and on and on and on and up and up.
3: That's cool. So, Jess, you've worked extensively in the financial system, and you have a passion for screenwriting. Can you tell us a little bit about how those two very different interests happened?
0: I can't really say exactly how they happen, except that's just who I am. And I've always had a really wide range of interests. I like science, I like math, I like art, I like theater. So even though they seem very different, they really go hand in hand. And a lot of the skills that I use in my financial analysis and I also cross over and transfer to my analysis of screenwriting. So let's see, for the financial systems, actually one of my first jobs, I was a manager of a manufacturing and retail company, and my boss hired me so he could go to Hawaii and not have to worry about the office. And he was an economics major, and he taught me everything about Excel that has served me very well in my career. And when I moved up to Crescent City, I went back to college and obtained my degree. And then I started working at the Del Norte Economic Development Corporation. And it was such a blast working with the accounting systems, and it's really like being an investigator, and you're putting together puzzle pieces and you're creating a story with numbers. So the financial systems, you're creating a story with numbers, and in screenwriting, you're creating a story more with images and that sort of thing. So they're very different, and they also have a lot of transferable skills. And sometimes I like to get into my analytical brain, and sometimes I want to be in my creative brain, and I could delve into each of those in either of those fields, depending on the project. And for screenwriting, I would say that I really got into it in 2021 when I went overseas and I didn't have to work. And I thought about what I wanted to do with my time, and I've always loved writing, and I've loved movies, and it's really hard to break into movies. And if you have a movie, you have to have a screenplay. So I realized that in order to make a movie, I needed to write a screenplay. So I started learning about screenplays, and then I started reading screenplays for other writers, for film festivals, providing coverage and feedback. And when I worked in financial systems, I was also like doing business coaching and analyzing business startups and businesses that were wanting to grow and expand, because I was also a loan administrator. And I really, in both of those positions, whether it's coaching screenwriters or coaching entrepreneurs, I really love helping people and helping them kind of magnify their voice and see where they're struggling, and also point out little things that they can do to elevate their project. So that's,
1: you're a great coach. We know that from the board, especially with QuickBooks.
3: You really are. And you're amazing at organizing things and making it make sense. And it looks easy to us when you tell us how to do it.
0: Well, thank you. I hope I don't overcomplicate things that can really be simple.
1: No, you don't. I'm going to switch gears again and ask Robert to tell us a little bit about his radio broadcasting background and what might have been some of the highlights.
2: Sure. First, though, I wanted to say I'm so glad that Jessica is with us, because she is good at everything that I'm not.
3: That's always nice to have a,
1: isn't that what a
3: fully
1: team
3: complimented
1: is?
3: Beside you.
1: We each bring our strengths to the table.
2: And yeah, it's a great team. It's a great team. My start in actual, you know, actually getting onto the air, when I was in my senior year of high school, I was a pretty good student in high school, got good grades. And if you got through some advanced placement courses, you ended up with a bunch of free time in your senior year, big blocks of time when you didn't have to go to class. And one of the options was to intern with a local business. You just had to identify it, you know, work with a counselor, and they'd place you somewhere. Well, of course, for me, it was one of the radio stations in town. So I ended up being basically like a file card manager, you know, filing LPs and just, you know, like coffee boy, you know, the typical thing that the story you hear, I guess, in the movie industry and, you know, a lot of other entertainment industries. And of course, every time I got a chance, I would, you know, kind of nudge the program director and say, hey, when, you know, what would it take for me to get on the air? What do I got to do? And he was kind of swatting me away like a fly all the time. And then when I was getting close to graduation and my internship was over, I said, well, I'd love to come here and work. And he just was kind of, you know, brushing me aside. And I decided right then and there that I was going to do everything I could to get onto the competitor station and kick their butts.
1: I love it.
2: And that's exactly what I did, actually. I spent like a summer in college radio, the summer between my senior year of high school and my freshman year at Penn State. And by the time the classes actually started, I had gotten good enough that the commercial station said, we'd like you to come on air. So I don't actually think I was supposed to be on the air at the college station, because the requirement was you had to be a student. And I got out of it before the classes even started. Anyway, that's that one. Then so I got onto the, I worked my way through college at a commercial radio station. So I would go to class during the day and I was on the air at night and did that for the whole time I was there.
1: So did you ever get on that competitor's radio station?
2: No, but I became the top personality in town. And so I achieved my revenge.
3: I was going to say sweet revenge. Yes.
1: I love those kind of stories.
3: Those are some great backgrounds for both of you. What eventually brought each one of you here to the Oregon Wild Rivers Coast?
2: Go ahead, Jessica. I'll let you start.
0: Okay. I think I mentioned it a little bit, and I was going to, let's see, what brought me to the coast? Well, I was working for an architect company as a project administrator, and that mostly built schools, and all their projects were frozen. This was 2009. And so we had to come up with a new plan for our family, and we ended up moving up there to the coast. And when I was working at the architect company, I had started getting into LEED and sustainable design, and I had taken and failed the LEED Green Associate exam, but moving up to the coast, I was able to get into a program where I was able to take that training and
3: it just worked out great, huh?
0: It just worked out great. Sorry, I'm rambling now. And yeah, so basically family and just the opportunity, I would say a little bit jealous of Robert's story that he's, you know, been able to delve into something that he's loved for a long time. I totally believe like everything, one thing leads to another, but nothing about my path has been linear. There's been a lot of back and forth and a lot of round in circles. But yeah, family and just the beauty of the coast and the opportunity to have a different kind of life.
3: Never a dull moment.
1: So, Robert, what do you enjoy most about living in this area?
2: Oh, the natural beauty, I think. Before I moved up here full time, my parents were retired just on the California-Oregon border in Smith River. If you know the area, most of the people that live, you know, down there, they're basically Brookings residents, even though they're technically in Smith River in California, just because it's, you know, it's 20 minutes away as opposed to the longer drive to Crescent City. So I started after a while, as my parents started getting older, coming up here for my vacations because I just enjoyed it. And of course, free lodging. No, just the natural beauty, just, you know, just the stunning natural beauty, the clean air, the ocean. From the time I moved from landlocked central Pennsylvania to LA, I decided never again in my life am I going to be far from the ocean. So this was, you know, this had, you know, the natural beauty and the ocean, which is...
1: What are some of your favorite places along the South Coast? I'm just curious. We all have our favorite beach.
2: It's got to be Harris Beach. It's literally across the street from my house. Can't see it, but it's, from what I've heard, it's the most visited state park in Oregon, and for good reason.
1: Watching the sunsets there is amazing.
2: Yeah, it's just a really stunning place, and people come from, you know, all over. I worked for a very short time in the hospitality industry in town and ran into people from Europe and, you know, other parts of North America passing through on their way up the coast. And it was, after you're here for a couple of years, you get jaded about it. You can see it every day, you know, when you're driving, you know, to work or home. But, you know, you're constantly reminded from these people who've never seen it before just how amazing it is and how there's nothing like that in their country or state or, you know, where they live. So
1: I spend a lot of time in Austin, Texas. And when we come back, it's always like, yes, we're here.
3: So it is a beautiful place.
1: Yeah. Jess, what's your favorite spot along the South Coast?
0: I'd have to agree. Harris Beach is a fabulous beach. And then Smith River Beach, I really love that just because being in Smith River and the sunsets there are also amazing. And the sand is very soft and it's so wide open. And sometimes you're there all alone. And I really love that. One thing that was like a turning point or like a decision point for me to move up there was I was visiting my parents in Smith River. I think it was spring break or something. And the rivers were overflowing. It was raining 7 days straight. And I sat on their porch. It really was. And I just loved it and fell in love with it. It was overcast and misty. And I just started crying and said, this is home.
3: Oh, that's cool.
1: Yeah.
3: So when did each one of you first discover the Wild Rivers Film Festival? We'll start with you, Robert.
2: When I moved up here to serve as a caregiver to my mother in about 2018, and at some point I started seeing posts and advertising for the film festival, I thought that was just the absolute coolest thing, because I am a film nut and have been for a long time. I thought that is something I would love to see. But I've been broke most of the time that I've been here. And so the first thing I did is went onto the website and look at the tickets. I said, I can't afford that. So that's why I joined the Wild Rivers Film Festival, for the free ticket.
1: That's a great way for us to get volunteers.
2: Yes. Now I can go.
3: There you go. We love it too. How about you, Jess?
0: I actually got a free ticket as well. My daughter is, her boyfriend's uncle is Daryl, and they went to, I don't know if it was a pirate festival or some festival he was giving away tickets, and she got one and she gave it to me.
1: Oh.
0: And I had just moved back to the area from San Diego, where I was involved with the San Diego Film Festival. And before the festival started, I showed up. I was like, can I volunteer? What's going on? I did actually buy the VIP pass because I wanted to attend the filmmaker
1: seminar.
0: Seminar, which was really amazing and wonderful, full of super helpful information.
1: I always think that's kind of the best part of the film festival are those seminars in the morning where Dan Springen takes, with the panel, takes people through pre-production to post-production.
0: For me, yeah, it really was the best part.
3: Well, we're really glad you did.
0: Yes, and then with all the like mixers that the festival had going on, I started up a chat, or somehow Kirsten and I started up a chat. We were at Zola's and just started talking. And then after the festival, we had exchanged contact, and then she reached out and then I got involved.
3: That's great. So how has your interest in storytelling and screenwriting influenced your appreciation of the independent film?
0: Yeah, absolutely. Well, in October, I can't believe it's been a couple of years now, in 24, I started the CC Spirit podcast. And I started it as a way just to help other entrepreneurs and creative, passionate people. And I had a friend say, well, why don't you just focus on filmmakers? And I did. And my first guest was... Oh, gosh. Why can't I think of her name right now? Anyways, she was an independent filmmaker, and I was just so impressed by her tenacity and spirit to follow her dreams and to make something happen. And actually, before that, I was a script supervisor, and there's just something about people that have a project and they're doing work that they love, that it's not really work anymore. And there's this amazing energy around it. And I've always been someone that loves true stories and historical stories and just really epic cinematic stories. And I think that storytelling is a part of who we are as humans, and it's how we become better people. It's how we understand ourselves. It's how we can relate to other people. It's how we can experience more of the world without having to go through it personally.
1: And this is the reason that people should come to the film festival, too.
0: That's exactly the reason they should come, experience these stories that in films that they couldn't experience otherwise, and to connect with other people that are having a similar experience is really a powerful opportunity. Yeah.
1: Robert, has your broadcasting background shaped the way you think about storytelling?
2: Absolutely. One of the things I learned early in my career, once I got to LA and got on the air there, was that your goal in as a radio personality is to keep people tuned in through the commercials. And so in order to do that, you have to be compelling and keep people's attention with the things that you say. And sometimes you have to build up some anticipation to, you know, the end of your story and just keep people tuned in while the commercials play, because the reality of commercial radio is that, you know, it's for the commercials. And you can't go on and on and on and on either, because that could tend to turn people off. So you have to tell concise stories that are compelling enough to have people not push the button as soon as you finish talking.
3: So as new board members, What excites each one of you the most about the future for Wild Rivers Film Festival? Jess, how about we start with you?
0: Yeah, what excites me about the future of the Wild Rivers Film Festival is the community-wide opportunity that it offers, that the board, the founders, everyone is looking for ways to connect and to grow, not necessarily in size, but in impact. Mm-hmm. And I'm just really inspired by all the passion of the supporters, the directors, the community. So I'm just really excited about what's been going on so far and seeing even just more of those sparks and ripple effects going out. The youth workshop to me is really like something that can grow and be like a lighthouse in the community for both young people and people that have already started their careers of, you know, understanding that the film festival is more than just a good time at the movies. It's really about appreciation and culture.
1: Well, we're running out of time here. It went by quite quickly, and I've got lots more I'd like to ask you. But Robert and Jessica, thank you both for joining us today and for stepping forward to serve on the Wild Rivers Film Festival Board. We're excited to have you both as part of our WRFF family.
0: Thank you so much for having us.
2: Thank you.
3: The Wild Rivers Film Festival returns August 13 to 16 with 4 days of outstanding independent films, filmmaker conversations, educational programs, and special events. We hope you'll see us there.
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1: Thanks today to Michael Gorse for recording, Tom Bozak for sound mixing and editing. I'm your producer, Sue Wright. Our guests today are Robert Nagel and Jessica Nyme. I'm your host with Beth Jude, and thanks for listening.
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5: It's going to a game now called Scenes from a Hat. This is one of my favorite games. Just for all four of you. And what we do before the show, sometimes we have the audience write down suggestions and stuff like that. 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
13: Hello, Mr. and Mrs. Brookings Harbor and all the fishing boats at sea. I'm Cousin Bruce Ellis.
14: And I'm Kat Liddell.
15: And this is the Insider Report.
14: So let your ears do the walking as we fill you in on what's going on in the Brookings Harbor area and beyond.
13: Oh, hello, hello, hello, and welcome to this week's show that keeps you in the know, Kat. Hey. It was your Laramie Project weekend.
14: Oh, my gosh.
13: We both have some great things to talk about, so you go first.
14: Okay, I'll go first. Yeah, so Laramie Project opened this weekend, and we sold out Friday and Sunday. We had, like, a big standing ovation on opening night. I was so proud of my actors, and there was not a dry eye in the house.
13: Just the way it should be.
14: Yeah, you know, when you do a good old docudrama. We put out, we even had like little like individual like packages of tissues like complimentary for people to pick up, and they just disappeared. Oh my goodness. But it's an important story to tell. So, you know, I feel like it's okay to make people cry once in a while.
13: No, they would like that. It'll make them think about it later, and then they'll cry again, and they'll think about it. Yeah,
14: but everyone was so good too. Like the actors just like, they once they were in front of people, especially like, you know, like when you see everything kind of come together. So they were just like, and I am these characters.
13: Yes. I am this character now. Don't even try to talk to that other person.
14: Or they pull off something like particularly tricky or something like that. I'm up there in the booth going like, yes. Like a happy dance. Just like, yes. Mm-hmm.
13: Oh, that's great. That's so awesome. You got one more weekend of that. We're going to talk about it still.
14: Next one more to go.
13: Groovy.
14: Last chance.
13: So glad.
14: Great. Yeah. How about your senior games?
13: Oh, man. That was so awesome. I went Tuesday. You know, I was telling you, I had to go to the preliminaries at Seaview. Okay. Mm-hmm. So we did the preliminaries at Seaview, and we got our three Olympians there. Mm-hmm. And they had just as much fun, and they didn't know about the medals at all.
14: It didn't click,
13: you know, like on the other ones. And so at the end, all of a sudden, we're like, hey, slapping medals on.
14: Nice.
13: All the participants got medals. Everybody, you know, gold, silver, bronze, you know, whatever it was. And walking around with them all on them again.
14: Showing off.
13: Yep. Mm-hmm. And so then that was for this Saturday. So Saturday comes, mm-hmm. I show up there. We set it all up, all the games up and everything like that. Mm-hmm. And they came from Azalea Gardens in Shore Pines. They had three people that got picked before. And then Seaview was there. And the battle was on. It was so much fun, so much activity. I mean, just... Mm-hmm. They were so happy and having a blast in there. I mean, that senior center was rocking. The people showed up. Everything was, you know, a lot of people showed up, family and stuff like that. And then plus, Azalea brought people as well, you know, Gardens brought people to come. And so it was a nice little house there, packed house. And my friends came and showed up to support them and everything like that. It went really good. Now, here's the kicker. Okay, so we have six games, right, and everything like that we do. And one of them is the Nerf gun game, which is the target thing.
14: Yes.
13: And so they get points is what they got on all these games. And so at the end of this one, it wasn't a medal thing. It was the trophies, first place and second place trophies. Okay. And so we added up all the points. We're over there. It took about 10 minutes adding up all the points and everything like that. mm-hmm. A tie, believe it or not, out of all that chaos and all that was fun, those games, and every game was different, and all the points were thrown around this way, that way. People were good in this one, weren't good in this, whatever.
14: No,
13: it all went 13-55, both teams.
14: Oh, my gosh.
13: So we had to have a Nerf off. So we took the Nerf thing, and we had one from each one of them go at it, and by just one point, Seaview got it.
14: Seaview got it on this one. They got
13: the first place trophy, and but everybody was having it. I mean, for real, the second place trophy looks, it's just pretty too. Good. It's just good too, but it's like, but now they're all ready for next year.
14: That's so great.
13: Hello. It was so cool. Mm-hmm. I'm going to tell you what, I was just talking to Tony, the producer, after, you know, about this, and I said, well, I told them that I would come do, you know, I've entertained them there before and everything, and they have people come sing and all that good stuff and all
14: live
13: that
14: entertainment and stuff.
13: But there's
14: like
13: it's an audience. They're not participating, and I'm sitting there going, "This is now making me." I told them I would come do stuff, and I go, "Now I'm going to design stuff, probably get more games, and just to participate and just come and bring. Hey, I got some new games for you. Let's just have some fun for the a few hours or whatever, of game time, you know, and stuff. Just do that because they really love those games.
14: Yeah,
13: both the centers and everybody was on, and the directors and everything, they thought it was, well, it's nice. Connecticut gets them, gets the people moving and everything like that. I mean, you know, a guy was talking to me today, he goes, you know, they go in there and they kind of lose contact sometimes. So it's really great when, and I know a lot of entertainers that go in and, you know, entertain, but like I said, get them activated, get them going, you know, and it somehow, you know, and it makes a big difference in their world and in yours, you know. And so I'm telling people out there, you know, they're open for anything like that. If you're out there and you want to do something like I did this weekend, it makes you feel good, and it also brings good for the community and to them and everybody. And I know that I'm gonna design my stuff in the future here to make sure they're involved, you know, in it. The residents are involved, you know. So it was great. I had a great weekend. It was fabulous. And the smiles were all around, and it was beautiful. Yes.
14: Beautiful.
13: So it was good. So that was it. And we got a lot of stuff going on in just the library alone. So.
14: It never ends.
13: Hope you all got out there and had a blast and came to the games or whatever. There was so much events going on nowadays. We got so much stuff going on. And the fair's coming this next week
14: like
13: and everything.
14: Summertime.
13: Yeah, yeah. So we're going to get on that. Before we get going, I'd like to thank the Oregon South Coast Fishermen, otherwise known as the Castaways, and Oregon Coast VIP Marketing for sponsoring the Insider Report. And if you'd like to sponsor our show or one of the other fine shows here at KCIW, all you got to do is go to kciw.org, and you will be on your merry way. Well, before we get to the library, we got a little bit of music left here.
14: Music
13: I'm still collecting
14: about.
13: From my paper, so yeah.
14: Absolutely. Well, let's start things off with King Tides. They're playing on the 1st of August at Art on the Coast from 1 to 3 p.m. down on the boardwalk.
13: Which is only a couple weeks away.
14: It's coming up, yeah.
13: Travel Oregon Welcome Center on the 24th. They've got Lighthouse Talk with John Zimmerman from 2 to 3.
14: Mm-hmm. And Cisco goes playing on the 31st of this month over at the Checo Activity Center, playing from 11 a.m. to 1 p.m.
13: The Mighty Steelheads will be jamming on the 25th at the Bigfoot Blues Fest from 4 p.m. to 6 p.m.
14: And hey, Inateca has a whole lineup here. So on the 21st, Snickle Fritz is playing at 7 p.m. I love that name. On the 24th, Cut It Like the Kings playing at 8. On the 25th, they're going to have a karaoke night at 7 p.m. On the 27th, Runaway Fire is playing at 7 p.m. Sounds dangerous. Yeah. And then on the 31st, the Ferguson Bros are playing at 8 o'clock.
13: Yeah, and then Mike Powell and Bobby Barrett, they're going to be playing on the 25th at Augustino's from 2 to 4. And then on the 31st, they'll be at the Brookings Elks Lodge from 7 to 9.
14: All right.
13: So that's it on the music there. And if you're out there and you would like to get your band on the airwaves here or in the Insider Entertainment newspaper, all you got to do is send me the info to CaptainCurry541@gmail.com, and I will get you on your merry way.
14: Perfect. Okay. Well, hey, as promised, here's some stuff coming up at the Checo Library located at 405 Alder Street in Brookings. 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This is a fiber arts club for knitters, sewers, and more. 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And 1 o'clock on Saturdays, it's Saturday Shuffle. You can play and trade Pokemon cards with guidance from experienced player David. And then coming up in special events, there's a couple left here in this ongoing series, Locally Sourced, The People and Places Feeding Your Community. You can learn from the experts about different facets of our local food scene. This speaker series features local businesses and covers local farms, brewing, foraging, and hunger-fighting programs at the farmers market. The next talk is coming up on Wednesday, July 22nd at 5 o'clock. It's going to be all about local mushrooms. And then on the 28th of July, that's a Tuesday, again at 5 o'clock, we're going to be talking to somebody from the farmers market about how to stretch your SNAP dollars. And then on the 22nd and 29th at 1:30, Dungeons and Dragons one-shot adventures continue. This is for youth ages 10 to 16. It introduces players to the role-playing game. And space is limited. They do require registration, but no experience is necessary. And then on the 23rd of July, that's Thursday at 1 p.m., they're going to have creature teachers in for a reptile show. This is a very special presentation led by creature teachers. It's an educational presentation that features a variety of live reptiles and can be enjoyed by kids and families. Space is limited. You have to sign up for a ticket. They're free, but you got to sign up in advance. And then on the 25th and 29th from 10 a.m. to 3 p.m. Through the month of July, the library is doing special farmers market visits. You can visit the table at the Brookings Harbor Farmers Market this July to browse and look through a collection of library books. You can get drop-in tech reference or tech help. And you can even get more information about signing up for library cards or signing up your child for the 1,000 Books Before Kindergarten program. And then on Thursday the 30th, 3 to 5 p.m., they have Tea and Tarot. This is a new thing. You can join them for Tea and Tarot. It's a monthly gathering held near the full moon, hosted by Calica Bell. You can bring your favorite tarot or oracle deck and settle in with a cup of tea. And you can spend time together exploring the cards and whatever conversations they inspire. And you don't have to be experienced with tarot. Everyone is welcome. And coming up at the for the rest of this month in book clubs, on Saturday, July 25th at 1 o'clock, they have their monthly Book Talk Book Club. Every final Saturday of the month, adults are invited to read and discuss the books going viral on social media. 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
13: We got a busy library out here. I'm going to tell
14: always
13: you what. You know, I was just looking at this because you give it to me for this stuff for the paper. Mm-hmm. And you could literally have a half-hour show. If you was to say everything that goes on through the month, we break it up on this, but I mean, my goodness.
14: I can't add a podcast to my plate.
13: Man. You could literally take up a whole show yourself.
14: Oh, my goodness. Mm-hmm. Yeah, no kidding. Yep.
13: Hey, speaking of that, the Bigfoot Blues, the Insider Southern Oregon Events is presenting the Bigfoot Blues Fest for our 5th anniversary Bigfoot Blues Festival. This year, we're unleashing the inaugural Bigfoot Blues Cruise and Car Show on the stunning boardwalk at the Port of Brookings Harbor, Oregon. Now, here's the deal. I take care of the vendors and this stuff, and, you know, and all the behind the scenes, all that good stuff. And Chrissy takes care of the entertainment. So I had to literally find out. I was naming everything that was going on, but I had to get time. So now I've got time.
14: Oh, you have times. That's good. That's always good to be aware of.
13: She was on her side. I had to talk to her. I'm going, okay, well, can you tell me when the heck we're doing all this stuff?
14: Oh, very nice.
13: I let her lead the way on that one.
14: Good.
13: But anyways, on Friday, see, this is no vendors will be happening. On Friday, July 24th, we're out from 1 to 8 p.m. It'll be a kickoff, the Show and Shine, an epic car cruise, and Bigfoot Boogie Welcome Dinner.
14: All right.
13: And she says that's really coming along really nice. And we've got the whole area where we're taking over in the parking lot out there, like we do the Pirate Festival. Mm-hmm. We're going to take that area and put cars in there. So cool. The car show. So that's going to be really cool. Mm-hmm. Then Saturday on the 25th from 10 a.m. to 8 p.m., there's Full Throttle Festival Day, car show and full festival with vendors and multiple blues shows going on. Mm-hmm. And then on Sunday, July 26th, it's 10 a.m. to 6 p.m., Chill Vibes and Farewell Cars and Coffee, more blues shows and new resident meet and greet, and vendors will be there. Mm-hmm. So, yeah, there you go. That's coming up. Well, that's what we're doing, you know, and everything.
3: Yeah, a few days ahead of you.
13: Yes.
3: All right.
13: Yes, indeed.
3: Well, hey, now it's time for famous quotes with Cousin Bruce.
13: Yeah, here are a few quotes from famous lost aviator Amelia Earhart. She was born July 24th, 1897. She says, "Courage is the price that life exacts for granting peace. Women like men should try to do the impossible, and when they fail, their failure should be a challenge to others." And she said, "Adventure is worthwhile in itself, and last but not least, the most effective way to do it is to do it." Aha! Hope you enjoyed this week's quotes from Amelia Earhart with Cousin Bruce. Till next week, have a great one. Yeah.
3: Simple yet inspiring.
13: Yes, indeedy.
3: All right. Well, hey, we've got some concerts in the park happening. Here's some of the lineup for their summer schedule. The concerts take place at 1 o'clock on Sundays. Coming up July 26th, Skynyrd Nation is going to be playing at the park. And Skynyrd Nation is more than just a tribute band. It's a heartfelt celebration of the music, spirit, and legacy of Lynyrd Skynyrd, the undisputed kings of Southern rock. With unwavering dedication to authenticity, Skynyrd Nation delivers a full-scale recreation of the iconic sound, electrifying energy, and soulful storytelling that defined the legendary band. And then on August 2nd, they're going to have the Hank Shreve Band, features harmonica ace and singer Hank Shreve and his powerhouse band that plays high-energy blues, rock, funk, and soul. And they got the Muddy Award for Best Regional Act in 2016, 2014, and 2013, building on their inaugural win for Best New Act in 2012. Shreve has earned recognition such as the Northwest Harmonica Championship in 2008 and multiple Muddy Awards, including Best Harmonica in 2009 and 2013, along with the 2021 Rooster Blues Award of Best Male Vocalist. All right.
13: Harmonica awards. Vocalist. All right, cool. There you go. Sweet. Hey, there's another tearjerker going on, this time in Gold Beach. Yeah. At the Ellensburg Theater in Gold Beach is presenting The Diviners at the Rogue Playhouse. This is happening in July 24th to 26th, I guess last weekend here. Fridays and Saturday shows are 7, and on Sunday it's 2 p.m. This is the story of a disturbed young man and his friendship with a disenchanted preacher in southern Indiana in the early 1930s. When the boy was young, he almost drowned. This trauma and the loss of his mother in the same accident has left him deathly afraid of the water. Some search for water, others search for grace. Tickets are $15 for adults. 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
3: All right. Yeah. Well, and speaking of theater, Three Penny Theater is presenting their final weekend of the Laramie Project. It's running through July 26, 2026. This deeply moving modern theatrical experience offers a complex portrait of a rural community in crisis, exploring both the depths of human cruelty and the incredible heights of human compassion in the wake of the tragic 1998 murder of Matthew Shepard in Laramie, Wyoming, and the media firestorm that followed. In a bold move for the local arts scene, the production will be staged at the Old Performing Arts Center building in Harbor. 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And coming up, there's a special Free Penny Friday performance on Friday the 24th. This is Pay What You Want, even if it's nothing at all, to make the arts accessible to everyone, no questions asked. And then that's at 7 p.m. Their Saturday performance is at 7 p.m. as well. Sunday, July 26th, is their 2 p.m. closing matinee. 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
13: Especially on Free Penny Friday.
3: Mm-hmm.
13: Yeah.
3: Oh, yeah. Yeah. No,
13: you want to make sure you make some reservations.
3: I was going to say, we've had the bookings rolling in on that one. So prepare yourself.
13: Yeah. Well, you'd be standing out there. Wishing You Was Inside. Yeah. Mm-hmm. Remax and Salmon Run Golf Course are presenting the Southern Oregon Coast Golf Charity Championship, benefiting the Caitlin's cause. You're invited for an unforgettable weekend of golf, community fun, and giving back. Friday, July 31st, you get ready for one of the great golf events for the summer at Salmon Run Golf Course, starting with a free practice round, plus introducing three holes of night golf. Glow-in-the-dark golf balls and tees will be provided. After your practice round, enjoy a barbecue fresh off the grill, music filling the fairways, and the chance to golf under the stars. Then Saturday, August 1st, noon is start time. You get two-person best ball tournament, charitable dinner, and evening festivities. Sunday, August 2nd is the two-person scramble tournament, awards ceremony, and the exciting horse race, which now we know what that means.
14: That is.
13: That's right. It's an elimination thing, if you didn't know out there. Yeah. And thanks to the incredible support of sponsors, golfers, and the community, last year's tournament raised $15,000 for Caitlin's cause. These funds help bring smiles, comfort, and support to children and families facing difficult challenges throughout our region, including children receiving treatment at Dornberger Children's Hospital. The Charity Golf Championship trophy will be on display at Emerald Valley Golf Course until July 31st, and the public is invited to compete for a chance to bring it to your home to your course. Hey, get ready for an amazing weekend on the Southern Oregon coast. 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Mm. There you go. Good cause.
14: Yeah. Mm-hmm. Well, hey, the Southwestern Oregon Community College is doing a series of lectures, Marine Invertebrates with Bill Gorham. What do barnacles, Dungeness crabs, and giant sea spiders have in common? How about snails with iron shells, vampire squid, and pill bugs the size of cats? Join Bill Gorham, marine biologist, this July as he presents lectures featuring the amazing variety of life that thrives in the ocean off the Oregon coast. This free lecture series is on Thursdays at 1 p.m. throughout the month of July. It's going to happen in the community room on the Southwestern Oregon Community College's Curry campus, and that's on Lone Ranch Parkway off of Highway 101 north of Brookings. Everyone's welcome to attend. So coming up on the 23rd of July, they're going to talk about echinoderms, that's sea stars, sea cucumbers, sea urchins and their relatives, living and fossils. Then on July 30th, they're going to cover sponges, anemones, jellyfish, and the many, many types of worms and other weird sea critters. Did you know that over 95% of marine animals are invertebrates? They inhabit every zone of the ocean from the highest intertidal to the deepest trenches, range in size from microscopic plankton to giant squid, and comprise an intricate web of life unseen by most humans. The talks will highlight key features that many of the animals of each group share and also present examples of highly specialized and unique abilities evolved to survive and thrive in extreme environments or uniquely novel ways. Sounds like a fun series.
13: Yeah, that's cool. Absolutely. I mean, pill bugs the size of cats.
14: I mean, color me intrigued. Yes.
13: That's it.
14: All right. Well, while time allows, it's now time for a bit of real history with Bushwhacker Bruce.
13: Right. G'day, Cat. G'day, mates. It's time for a bit of real history for your knowledge pleasure. On May 15th, 1963, NASA astronaut Gordon Cooper blasted in orbit aboard the Faith 7 capsule for the final, longest mission of Project Mercury. Trapped alone in the cramped space, he soon faced a cascading series of electrical and life support failures that forced him to manually navigate his spacecraft back to Earth. Well, Cooper's flight lasted 34 hours and 20 minutes, orbiting Earth 22 times. However, during his 19th orbit, a short circuit knocked out the spacecraft's automatic stabilization and control system. Well, the automatic sequencing, attitude gyros, and carbon dioxide scrubbers completely failed. Left in a pitch-black, dead spacecraft hurtling at 17,500 miles per hour, Cooper faced terrifying conditions. Carbon dioxide levels spiked to a dangerous levels on a spacesuit and the tiny phone booth-sized capsule. Cabin temperatures soared to over 130 Fahrenheit, and his primary mission clock became inoperative. With mission control unable to help, Cooper drew on his extensive test pilot training. To align his capsule for the critical firing of the retro rockets, he used a grease pencil to draw reference lines directly into the capsule's window, orienting the craft by looking out at the stars he had memorized. Without an automated firing countdown, Cooper used the chronometer function on his personal wristwatch to time the exact moment to ignite his engines. While acting as both the computer and pilot, he manually fired the retro rockets and successfully guided Faith 7 through the fiery, violent plasma buildup of reentry. While Cooper deployed the parachutes and splashed down safely in the Pacific Ocean on May 16, 1963. But despite the failure of virtually every major automated system, his manual reentry remains one of the most accurate splashdowns in the history of the Mercury program, landing just 4 miles away from the recovery ship. His incredible feat proved that even as technology advanced, the human pilot was the ultimate backup system. Hope you enjoyed this week's Bit of Real History with yours truly, Bushwhacker Bruce. Till next week, have fun, but always keep it real.
3: Harrowing.
13: Very crazy. Very and somebody's got claustrophobia. You got to be freaking out, you know, doing the old Bugs Bunny. Ah, right? Screaming out the window.
14: Talk about the ability to stay calm under pressure.
13: And just to go at it. Yeah, Well, that's just like Apollo 13, you know.
14: Absolutely.
13: Geez, those guys, like, wow.
14: Very impressive. All right. Well, we got some time for some more announcements here, starting with over at the, what do you know, the Checo Library. They're continuing their Beyond 250 Living History in Brookings Harbor Oral History Project. So this is going, we're available to take interviews throughout the year. If you want to tell stories about living in this area, we're looking to talk to you. This is anyone who's ever called Brookings Harbor home, whether past or present. And if you want to sign up for an interview, you can call 541-469-7738 or visit their website, checolibrary.org.
13: Are you still having...
14: Yeah, still going on.
13: Going on strong. Yeah. Yeah. I'm good.
14: Yeah.
13: It's awesome. Yeah, like fun. I said, I did it. It was painless and fun.
14: Yeah, I get to hear so many fun stories. Yeah. It's a good time.
13: And now you're in history. There you go. Hey, Curry County Master Gardener Association. Oh, plant clinic at Checo Community Library. Here we go. It's going on now through October 29th, 10 a.m. to 1 p.m. every third Monday of the month. You can bring your gardening questions to the Master Gardeners. For more info on this, you can call 541-247-6672, extension 7. And as we said before, please don't bring the plant in.
14: Don't bring the whole plant.
13: The whole plant.
14: A picture will usually do the trick. Yep, absolutely. All right. Well, hey, we got time for like at least one more here. Yeah. Coastline Dance meets regularly at the Del Norte Recreation Gym at 1009 H Street in Crescent City. They meet Tuesdays and Thursdays from 10:30 a.m. to 11:15 a.m. They have an absolute beginner class. And then from 11:15 to noon, they have their beginner dance. And then noon to 1 p.m. is their intermediate dance. They suggest a $2 donation to attend. And if you need more info, you can call or contact Gene at 541-251-8998.
13: Well, we got the flying fickle finger of fate from the producers, so it's time to get going. That's it for this week's show. Hey, big thanks to our producers for helping us bring our show to the airwaves. 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
14: And I'm Kat Liddell.
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13: Bam! 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
14: All right.

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1: It's July 25th, and on this day in 1978, the world's first test tube baby was born in England. Louise Joy Brown was the first person to be conceived using in vitro fertilization, or IVF, and there actually weren't any test tubes involved in the beginning of her life. She started in a jar, and that jar is now on display at the Science Museum in London. Louise Brown, the first person ever to be born who was conceived outside the human body, again through IVF. Her embryo was taken from the jar called a desiccator and transferred into her mother's uterus, whose fallopian tubes were blocked, so without IVF, Louise Joy Brown would never have been born on July 25th, 1978. For KCIW News, I'm Lori Gallo-Stoddard.
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0: 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Thanks for choosing us, KCIWLP, 100.7, Brookings, Oregon. I'm Pete Lutz.
1: It's been God, man. Big up Train to Scavin. Train to Scavin. Yeah, man. Big up Train to Scavin. Tough respect, everyone.

the great Stranger Cole, along with Gladstone Anderson, starting out Trains to Scoville tonight with, just a wonderful song, Just Like a River, the name of that. Stranger Cole sadly passed away recently, and I did not get a chance to do a proper tribute to him. And my apologies to the spirit of Stranger Cole, because I love his music dearly. So we're going to maybe start the show out with a little mini tribute to the great late Stranger Cole. And I also want to give big thanks to the great Vin Gordon, a.k.a. Don D. Jr., who you heard at the beginning of the show doing a new ID. We don't get them very often anymore. And I had a nice conversation with Vin Gordon, and we were talking about his time as a young child at the Alpha Boys School, which was the proving ground for many of the greatest early musicians, the horn players especially, in Jamaican music. And he was talking to people in celebration of the 100th anniversary of the Alpha Boys School. I didn't have time to edit down that interview, and I apologize that it's not on today, but I'm going to try to have it on the show next week so you can hear a little bit of our conversation that we had. And still, great thanks to both Vin Gordon and the folks at the Alpha Boys School. Please look them up. There's a great documentary on them and so much to learn about the Alpha Boys School. We'll go into that more in maybe next week's show. So anyways, you're on the train to Scoville. Let's listen to one more, maybe one or two more from Stranger Cole. I think I'm going to do another one that is just absolutely

Well, it's a good time to take a break. With the great Jackie Mattu in the background, the instrumental version of Alton Ellis's Can I Change My Mind? And before that, Delroy Wilson with his great version of the Tams hit, Riding for a Fall, featuring the great trombone work of Vin Gordon in the background. Any of those old Studio One cuts, like this one, that you hear great trombone? Most of those feature the trombone work of Vin Gordon. He was predominant in the world of reggae studio recordings, playing his trombone. And before Riding for a Fall, we heard a great Rude Boy anthem from the Overtakers called Beware. And our little tribute to the late Stranger Cole. I feel really bad that I should have dedicated a whole show to him back when he passed on June 11th, and I did not, and I will pay for that later, and especially towards the end of the year when we do our year-end tributes, we'll make up for it. We had four from Stranger Cole. Oh, How I Need You. Rude Boy Anthem itself, Rough and Tough. And a couple with Stranger Cole and Gladstone Anderson, Stranger and Gladdy doing Seeing is Knowing, and we opened the show with Just Like a River. Love that guy. Got to see him live a couple of times, and he was a good man. And a great, great, great musical legacy he left us. I say that a lot, but we're very lucky to have that. So we're going to continue. I think we're going to stay at Studio One for one more song. We may bounce back and forth for a little bit. What do I have? Oh, I have The Cables, featuring the great Lloyd Parks. And then more good stuff. Stick around, you'll find out.

taking a little break with some music in the background from our friend Vin Gordon. Don D. Jr., but he used his regular name on this recording. His instrumental version of If You're Ready, Come Go With Me. Dennis Walks came before that. No, not Dennis Brown, sounding a lot like D. Brown, but his version of The Drifter, the original style. John Holt came before that, revisiting a song he made famous with the Paragons, Happy Go Lucky Girl. Delroy Wilson did Live and Learn. As I said, we were back at Studio One for sure. We heard Lloyd Charmers before Delroy Wilson with Why Baby Why. And that followed the Cables with Baby Why. Two completely different songs. But I couldn't help doing them back to back. You're on the train to Scaville. And we got more music coming your way. Pluto Shervington coming up next.

Well, folks, Train to Scottville is running out of time, and we've got a nice Burning Spear dub for you in the background while I tell you what we've been listening to. This dub called Saucy Perilla. Of course, it's based on Burning Spear's Rockin' Time. We heard another great dub from the Observer All-Stars and King Tubby's just now called Rebel Dance, one of my favorites. One of the songs that made me a dub addict very, very long ago. Third World before that, from their first album, we heard Freedom Song. We heard Prince Allah with Slave Master. And a song's a little bit out of order, the Pluto Shervington song I was going to play called Boogie Bump. And then that was preceded by the song I was going to play after Pluto from Junior Biles called Burro Boy. Well, that's it. We're wrapping things up here on the Train to Scottville. Hope you enjoyed the music, and I hope you'll join me again next week. I'm Brian Tomczyk, your host, and I'll bring more great records if you'll tune in. 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
1: Here's your Curry Coast weekend weather outlook from KCIWLP and the National Weather Service. Cloudy today, gradually clearing, with a high near 55. East-southeast winds at 7 miles per hour, becoming south-southwest this afternoon. Tonight, cloudy with a low around 51 and calm winds overnight. Tomorrow will be partly sunny with a high near 56. Calm winds will become west-northwest about 9 miles per hour by the afternoon. We know you have a lot of choices in

That's music from Cher and Sonny. All right, we're going to take off from where it all started, Minneapolis, Minnesota. Music now from Blue Dog. This is Stomp Dance. I'm Larry Kay. We are Indigenous in Music.

Oh yeah, Tracy Bone. Soldiers of Love from Manitoba. One of my first guests. Geez, 20 years ago. Man, I'm telling you, we've been around the block, you can say. Right, right. All right, up to South Dakota. Here's Brulé and Robbie B. This is Stomp Dance.

Yeah, Mr. Carlos Santana. Man, that album goes way back when I was way back. Yeah. I want to invite you over to our homepage, indigenousmusic.com. Our new announcement is we have the new Indigenous and Music Directory. Come on over and take a peek inside and see who's in there. Brand new. 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We'll get you the news as soon as it comes in. 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The beat goes on. All right, Stevie Sellers, hook it up. I was born my daddy's son.

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That was music from Tom B. of Exit, the creator. We're going to take a short break, and we will be right back. 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

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All right, time to head over to California. Here we go, Thunderhand Joe in the Medicine Show. Tamanka Swamp Dew.

Oh yeah. Way back. That's Redbone. 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All right, we're going to head over to New Mexico. Here's the Plateros, Without You.

That's music from the Mexican Institute of Sound. In case you didn't know, we've been on the air for 20 years. We're celebrating today our 20-year anniversary from Minneapolis to Bradenton. Now that's what I'm talking about. Hey, check us out. 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We're going to turn it up for you. All right, over to LA. Here's Elastic Bond, Frecuencia Natural. I'm Larry Kaye.

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We're going to take a short break, and we will be right back. 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I'm going to hook you up now with some music from Robbie Robinson. Here is In the Blood.

0: 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Hope you're enjoying today's show. 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
5: Here's your Curry Coast weekend weather outlook from KCIWLP and the National Weather Service. Cloudy today, gradually clearing, with a high near 55. East-southeast winds at 7 miles per hour, becoming south-southwest this afternoon. Tonight, cloudy with a low around 51 and calm winds overnight. Tomorrow will be partly sunny with a high near 56. Calm winds will become west-northwest about 9 miles per hour by the afternoon. We know you have a lot of choices in weekend listening. Thanks for choosing us. 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I'm Pete Lutz.
6: So now it's time to head back to the Save Magazine studios in sunny Bradenton, Florida, for one more hour of Indigenous in Music with Larry Kay.
0: All right, we're not over yet. Here we go. Music now from Rematriation. Ceremony Beyond the Fence.

0: That's music from Tracy Lee Nelson. I'm Larry Kay. I'm a tribal member of the Ho-Chunk Nation. I get to hang out with you guys for the last 20 years.
1: I just want my baby back home.
0: And we love ya. Here's Tribes, Long Black Cadillac. Yeah.

Oh yeah, Technicolor fabrics. Time to head over to California. Here's Sean Perry. Pipe of Peace. I'm Larry Kay. We are Indigenous in Music.

Oh yeah, music from Cinematic. Here's Upground. These guys were on my show 20 years ago when they were about 20 years old. From California. This one's Brady Wagon. We are indigenous in music.

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It's time for the home stretch. Let's head up to BC. Here's Janet Panic. Sweet music.

0: Jack, where geht es jauer gut? Ach, himi, I himi, ha himi, fickul sehr hunni, and himi, and himi, zu jechos a team, zafkan himi.
1: That's music from Koo Eek, Ocean Child I Am. Today we're celebrating 20 years on the radio from Minneapolis to Bradenton, Florida. All right, here we go. Bella Invincia. This is the Tribalistas. I'm Larry Kay.

0: Hey, if you ever want to get a hold of me, feel free to email me at larry@indigenousandmusic.com and I'll email you back. Also, any questions about the new Indigenous and Music Directory, feel free to give me a ring. Yeah, let's hook it up. Here's Taya Quino.
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0: That's music from Defy. All right, up to South Dakota, Richie DeSerda. Here's Never Felt Better.
1: Hey, mama. I hate to do it, but I know I got you with the rapid.

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I know you lie about me, man, but what it is though, you never cared about me, man, because my hands were low. Trusting isn't easy, just to let you fake friends know.

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That's what I'm talking about. We're going to take a short break and we will be right back. 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
2: 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We've only just begun. And the beat goes on.

Well, that was a first. Sonny and Cher hanging with Larry Kay on his 20th year anniversary. I hope you're enjoying today's show. If you missed part of today's show, always find us where we hang. Thank you for tuning in to Indigenous in Music and supporting us and our musicians. Indigenous in Music has been produced by Larry Kay. Our engineer is Paul Salvatore. Our theme music is composed by Lenny Long. Today's show has been recorded at the Say Magazine Studios in Bradenton, Florida. 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Have yourself a good evening and a good night. It's been a fun 20 years and I ain't going nowhere. I'll be back again next week. Until next time, from all of us here at Indigenous in Music, adios.

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3: Paul Sandstrom with a Poetry Moment. I'll be reading an original poem entitled Born in the Blues. Way down home, old folks in the blues, they got no coats, no money. Even Sunday, it's holes for shoes. People born in the blues, where each day is long, with one more day a heavy load, way down home in the blues. Until was found, a jug carries a tune, and they made music to sing out the blues. So singing the blues, soft and low each day, how life is hard and long, but singing the blues is play. And folks knew life is good to you, even with holes and shoes, love is still what you do.
4: Here's your Curry Coast weekend weather picture from KCIWLP and the National Weather Service. Tonight, cloudy with a low around 51 and calm winds overnight. Tomorrow will be partly sunny with a high near 56. Calm winds will become west-northwest about 9 miles per hour by the afternoon. And then Sunday night, expect a low around 50 under partly cloudy skies. We know you have a lot of choices in weekend listening. 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I'm Pete Lutz.
5: This episode of Gold Timers, recorded and produced at the KXCJLP studio in Cave Junction, Oregon. Welcome to episode 13 of Gold Timers. I am your host, Jumbo Dubby. Often I don't choose themes, they emerge. In this case, this is some moody dub. It clears up in the end like all storms do. Much love to One Love, great to see it doing wonderful at the box office. We'll hear from Steven, Skip, Damien, and Bob, as well as plenty more great artists. Stay tuned. Steven Marley, False Friend.

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Que le monde s'éveille, rien ne peut l'arrêter. 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

Once again, that was Flavia Coelho. Up next, Bob Marley and the Wailers. Skip Marley, Higher Place.

and pride self. This is something where no man can stop, because all nation are going to gather and all nation are going to say yes, you're right. And some plenty will die, you know. But there is people who there who want it and no sense for them one, which is the truth, the right to live, you know. Which when you check the right to live is to have the right vibe. The right vibe come from right.

is something higher. I mean, it's not what we are dealing with. The reality of what going to happen is something higher than man, own personality. Mm-hmm.

next, another one from Dubmatics. I play a lot of Dubmatics on this show. I got a lot of respect for Jesse. He's a prolific producer with great taste. Here is Into Battle Dub.

This next song could be the new theme song of Gold Timers. As I play music for all you rebels, this is Raging Fire, Judgment Day.

0: now an important message from the makers of Einbinder flypaper. Friends, despite our rigid quality control system at the Einbinder factory, several thousand rolls of flypaper have been released to the public with stickum that could become defective under certain conditions.
1: If you bought flypaper recently that bears the manufacturer's code number 38293 or 38294, return it to the plant for new stickum at once. And while you're waiting for it to be returned to you, better protect your family by going out and buying some new flypaper.
0: And when you do, be sure you insist on genuine Einbinder, the flypaper you've gradually grown to trust over the course of three generations.
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3: Here's your Curry Coast weekend weather picture from KCIWLP and the National Weather Service. Tonight, cloudy with a low around 51 and calm winds overnight. Tomorrow will be partly sunny with a high near 56. Calm winds will become west-northwest about 9 miles per hour by the afternoon. And then Sunday night, expect a low around 50 under partly cloudy skies. We know you have a lot of choices in weekend listening. 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KCIWLP, 100.7, Brookings, Oregon. I'm Pete Lutz.
4: Picture this. It's the weekend, and the grass is looking a little overgrown. So it's time to fire up the mower. The sun is shining, wind in your hair, and you're cutting crisp stripes. Something deep in your soul is activated, the satisfaction of bringing order to chaos. And when your work is done, you're left with the glorious smell of freshly trimmed grass clippings. But what if we have it all wrong? What if a well-manicured lawn isn't the end-all be-all? What if it's actually harming the local habitat?
5: I ran across this statistic that we have 40 million acres of lawn in this country. Now, I know lawn does not do any of the four things our properties need to do. It's not sequestering carbon, it's not supporting pollinators, it's not supporting a food web, and it's not managing the watershed. So I said, gee, what if we cut that area in half? So we're not gonna get rid of lawn, but everybody reduced their lawn by half. That would give us 20 million acres we could restore right at home.
4: From Virginia Humanities, this is With Good Reason. I'm Matt Dara. Today on the show, the case against lawns. Doug Tallamy is the co-founder of Homegrown National Park. It's a nonprofit that urges property owners to reduce their lawns and plant native plants. He shares all the little things we can do to help restore functioning ecosystems and mitigate the biodiversity crisis. Doug is the T.A. Baker Professor of Agriculture and Natural Resources at the University of Delaware. Doug, you say we're in the midst of a biodiversity crisis. How bad is it?
5: It is worse than people think. It's very bad. We're losing the plants and animals that run the ecosystems that support us on this planet. Just in this country alone, we've lost 3 billion breeding birds in the last 50 years. Got a paper out the other day saying we lost 22% of our butterflies just since the year 2000. Everything that is being measured is declining. We've got global insect decline.